Some beautiful fingerpick guitar from the Baltimore-born Robbie Basho. That was Pavan Hindustan, which originally appeared on his 1967 album, The Falconer's Arm. I found it on the 2001 compilation Bashovia. And Robbie Basho did this finger-picking guitar style, which was heavily influenced by the Sarod and his studies with the Indian Sarod master Ali Akbar Khan. So he had unusual open tunings. So even though that was just a solo guitar, it's called Pavan Hindustan, there's something very much you can hear the ragas and the Indian influence at its base. Before Robbie Basho was some more contemporary music from Australia, Glass Beams from their 2024 EP Mahal with Orb, some great instrumental Indian electric fusion. Preceding Glass Beams was Sean with some pop from 2000, Tan Hey Dil, which featured the Morsing, the mouth harp that makes a roaring sound. And the set began with the 52s from London, England, Manavia, from their new album, The Hendon Project. If you want to know anything more about the show, you can follow me on Facebook or Instagram at Monsoon Radio WRFI, all one word. Or if you go to WRFI.org, you can listen to the archives and see the playlist if you want to remember what some of the things you heard here on the radio. Of some more new music or newly re-released music for you now from Malaysia. The amazing Germany-based album Habibi Funk, which releases a lot of remarkable 60s and 70s music from Southwest Asia and North Africa, I've played it often on this show, has a new sister label called Audible Beauty, which is focused on the music of Southeast Asia, specifically Malaysia and Indonesia. And its first release is an album of Malaysian jazz recorded in 1973 and 74 from Alfonso Soliano. The album's called Tiga Trombone. These were songs recorded for Radio Television Malaysia and only released in a few dozen copies for radio broadcast. It's kind of this big band. Well, it's a large fan of sound music, but it's not really big band music. You can hear the Indian influences, some Arabic influences, the jazz influences. It is some remarkable stuff. The label's name of Ottawa Beauty is definitely true. This is the opening track to the album Tiga Trombone, Alfonso Soliano with Mast Chantani on Monsoon Radio on WRFI.

Kiran Ahluwalia from her 2024 album Comfort Food with Har Kyal right there. The lyrics translate to "Not every thought of you is seeped in sadness. Sweetness lingers in bitter memories. They've come to LA, my heart's ache. Can I confide? It is anguish I crave to dwell in thoughts of you, to endure this sweet sorrow. I'll weep if I wish. The world needn't see. Love's hidden river flows silently. Madness thirsts a sacrifice for me. The flower fades. Still, the garden needs to be." Har Kyal from the Canadian singer Kiran Ahluwalia. That track was had a prominent guitar riff, as well as production from her husband, Rez Abbasi. And you heard something from his jazzy collaboration before that, the 2023 album Charm. Bekial Without a Thought, which features Rez Abbasi on guitar, Josh Feinberg on sitar, Jennifer Vincent on cello, and Satoshi Takeshi on drums. And we had some Malaysian music before that. Malak Riduzan from 1984 with Andanya Kausudi. And we began the set with two tracks from Alfonso Soliano from the wonderful new LP Tiga Trombone, released on the new Audible Beauty record label just a week or two ago. You first heard Mast Chatani and then Salalanka. Audible Beauty is a sister record label of the wonderful Habibi Funk, which has re-released a lot of music from the 60s and 70s in North Africa and the Middle East. And one great thing is that they make sure to track down the performers or their descendants and make sure that they get royalties from it. So it is ethically sound as well. It is 8:30 in the p.m. here on Monsoon Radio on WRFI Community Radio. From the heart of the Finger Lakes, I'm Daniel Bass, here with you every other Wednesday night. I've been away for a couple of weeks, away from Ithaca. Happy to be back and bringing you some music. Looking forward to some live music this next academic year, and I'm very excited that the Cornell Concert Series, I'm sorry, the Dallas Morris Coors Concert Series at Cornell has announced their schedule for the next academic year, and on March 20th, they are bringing Sonny Jane's Wild Wild East to Bailey Hall. Tickets are available now. I've seen Sonny Jane's Wild Wild East before. It's an amazing mixture of traditional Indian sounds, jazz, percussion, so much more. Highly recommend seeing. I'm hoping to see if I could arrange an interview with Sonny Jane as well. But that won't be until 2027. But I want to play for you next the opening track to the 2019 album Wild Wild East from Sonny Jane. This track features Pavan Benjamin on tenor saxophone, Gary McMurray on guitar, Kenny Bentley on sousaphone, and Sonny Jane on drum set and percussion. Immigrant Warrior, the opening track to the album Wild Wild East here on WRFI.

from the wonderful album New Moon, which came out in 2024. That was the Arun Ramamurthy Trio featuring Arun Ramamurthy on violin, Samir Gupta on drums, and Damon Banks on bass. Preceding that was Sonny Jane's Wild Wild East, the opening track Immigrant Warrior from the Wild Wild East album from 2019, released on Smithsonian Folkways. And I have one last wonderful long song before DJ Law comes on with the Digital Binary at 9 o'clock. The Sami Brothers, the amazing Qawwali ensemble from Pakistan, are touring in the U.S. later this year. They just released a live album in May. This is Teriyad Amen Ka Chand Pia on Monsoon Radio. See you in 2 weeks.

WRFI 89.7 Odessa, 88.1 Ithaca, and WINO 91.9 Watkins Glen. This is Digital Binary. I am DJ Law. How are you tonight? I'm good. Thanks for asking. I've got 37 new tracks lined up for you tonight. Kind of a record for me, I believe. How are we doing? Email me at dj@wrfi.org. Let me know how you think I'm doing. Let's do this.

This is a coordinated monthly test of the emergency alert system by the stations in this area. If this had been an actual emergency, an official message would have followed the alert tone. This concludes this test of the emergency alert system.

WRFI, I'm sure you're wondering why I gathered you all here today to listen to some good music and also learn about the Tompkins County Human Rights Survey. The Tompkins County Human Rights Commission is conducting their first countywide survey on human rights protections in Tompkins County. The survey is for all county residents ages 18 and up and covers experiences and perceptions on how well fundamental human rights are protected. What are human rights you value most? Have you suffered discrimination or been deprived of basic human rights? The Human Rights Commission wants to know. Take the county-wide survey at www.humanrights-tompkins.org. That's humanrights-tompkins.org. How y'all doing tonight? This is Digital Binary, the tribute to all music electronic and the love of it and everything good like that. I am DJ Law. Could also be called DJ Sleepy Bear today because, oh my God. But it's medical. I found out I have sleep apnea, so it's a medical excuse. So if you're one of the millions of people wondering why I only seem to text or call back when I'm at work, I mean, take it personally, but still, it's medical. I have a doctor's note. So we got a good one lined up. I had 37 tracks set for you tonight. I've already done the first 9, but let's get into the next one. We've had our cyberpunk electronica set. We're going to move into some psytrance. After that, some industrial electronica. And finally, some funk wave to close it out. Which genre is your favorite? Which one do you want to hear more of? More importantly, signups for shows for next year have started. Do I renew? Y'all want to hear me for another year? Yeah, you do. But let me know anyway at dj@wrfi.org if I should keep going or if I should retire. I'm not going to retire. But, you know, here's your chance to tell me anyway that I should. Or boost my ego. Or even just let me know you're listening. This is Digital Binary.

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What's going on, everybody? This is DJ Law. This is Digital Binary. We are 1 hour into our 2 hour show. We are rocking it out. We've done some cyberpunk. We've done some psytrance. I have some industrial electro coming up for you, the kind of electronic you might hear if I was doing a goth industrial night. These sets have been popular lately. Not so much when I first started, but y'all have been writing in and telling me you want to hear a little bit more of this, so I'm going to give it to you. Some classics, some newer, because the whole goth industrial thing is like 50 years of music that I need to cover every single time I do it. And there's always going to be somebody who's like, you don't play enough old stuff. You don't play enough new stuff. You don't play enough Deathwave. You don't play enough electronica. You don't play I'm trying. And I'm successful. So, yeah. It is currently, let me bring up the weather. It's currently 65 degrees. Not bad. 83% humidity, which not ideal, but still pretty nice. Tomorrow is going to be 78, high of 78, low of 60, and rain and lightning. Lightning! And then we're back up to 80 on Thursday, and then it's just Friday and Saturday and Sunday looks to be all, and Monday all look to be around there. A little warm, but whatever. Whatever. Okay. Goth Night, electronica, industrial electronica. Starting with Covenant. One of the classics of the, well, genre. Over the last 20 years, like I said, goth industrial electronica is like 30, 40, 50 years. So, but still, 20 years, classic, Ritual Noise, Covenant. Yeah. Email me at dj@wrfi.org. Bet y'all thought when I said Covenant I was going to play Dead Stars. Or Bullet. Make Ritual Noise. I caught you by surprise. Take this one.

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We weave the fabric of dreams. 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

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I wanna dance and close my eyes, detach myself from reality. 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

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I wanna get to know you.

Hi. Digital Binary, DJ Law here again. How are you? I am good. This is Digital Binary, the love of all music, electronic, with all kinds of different genres. If you're new to the show, I try and change genres every half hour-ish, and then babble on the microphone for a little bit in between. I also like to tell you about things like the 100 Years podcast launch with host Michael Rhines on Sunday, August 23rd, WRFI's Michael Rhines at Cinema, let me start over. On Sunday, August 23rd, join WRFI's Michael Rhines at Cinemopolis for the launch of 100 Years, a new podcast highlighting the experience and transformation of imprisoned and formerly imprisoned New Yorkers. 100 years, an entire century, collectively, that is the time Michael Rhines, Robert Julian, Demetrius Molina, and Efrain Diaz spent inside the New York prison system. But this past does not define their future. Today, they are rewriting the script. They are proof that true transformation is possible. Through the power of honest dialogue, healing, and dedicated transition back in the community, they are building bridges where walls used to be. Because real justice isn't about time served, it's about lives restored. That's the 100 Years podcast launch at Cinemopolis, 2:30, Sunday, August 23rd. So as we get ready to launch into our final half hour, I try to think of something witty to say, but I've got nothing. So we're just going to get into some wave funk wave, whatever you want to call it. It's good. Y'all seem to like it for a closing set. So, yeah. Digital Binary, DJ Law, get a hold of me at dj@wrfi.org. Let me know you're listening. 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

0: Now Matt the Cat's gonna show you what was on the juke in the back.
1: Hey there, jukers, jivers, and wailers. I'm your jukebox operator, Matt the Cat, welcoming you to another Juke in the Back, 1940s and 50s rhythm and blues. It's one solid hour of the soul that came before rock and roll. And over the last 2 weeks, I featured Aladdin Records, that great little rhythm and blues label out of Los Angeles. What a great part three this will be, focusing on 1953 through 55 and the birth of rock and roll. But even more exciting than that, I'm also going to feature a great variety of recordings released on that little Aladdin label out of Beverly Hills, California. We'll be hearing some vocal groups, some dirty rhythm and blues, some hits, and some misses. It's the Aladdin Record Story, Part 3, this week on The Juke in the Back. Let's begin with a duet from two of the titans of rhythm and blues. The two greatest blues shouters of all time, Big Joe Turner and Wynonia Mr. Blues Harris. They recorded this tune, Battle of the Blues, in July of 1949. Aladdin issued it as a single in September of 49, but then they reissued it in July of 53. It's a two-part song, baby, where these shouters trade blues lines back and forth. Few records recorded during this time period can even compete. So let's kick off part three of Aladdin Records with Big Joe Turner and Wynonia Mr. Blues Harris. It's Battle of the Blues, part one and part two. I'm Matt the Cat, and you're digging the Juke in the Back.

jumping, feel like running, I feel like hugging a fine little bunny. Potty, potty, potty, potty, potty, potty all day long. Gonna get on the wall.

0: and roll and rockin', all right. Yeah, the rockin' and roll and roll and rockin', all right. Come on and rock and roll with me all night. Well, if you ever heard the blues the way it should be played, you wanna sing the rest of your day to rockin', rollin', rockin', rollin', rockin'. Yeah, rock me, baby, give me boogie and feet. I'm gonna love you and give you a treat. Rockin', rollin', rockin', rollin', rockin', Joe.
1: I got a gal in Texas, she's big and fat. The way she parties is tight like that. Party, party, party, party, party, party all day long.
0: Party, party,
1: yeah.

How about that, baby? Big Joe Turner with Wine Only Mr. Blues Harris and Battle of the Blues Part 1 and 2. Oh, man, I just dig that one. I'm at the Catcher Jukebox Operator. This is the Aladdin Record Story Part 3. I mentioned at the top of the show that we're going to have a great variety of artists on this week's show, and I'm going to prove that point right now with the very first record from Bobby Marchand. Now, Bobby Marchand, you might remember him best as the one-time lead singer for Huey Piano Smith and the Clowns. That came a little later. Marchand was actually born in Ohio, but spent his teens in New Orleans and began his career as a female impersonator. He was then discovered by the Messner brothers, who were trying to tap into that New Orleans scene. You see, the other rhythm and blues labels out of LA, like Specialty Records and Imperial Records, were all releasing great New Orleans recordings, so the Messner brothers wanted to get in on that action as well. Bobby Marchand cut this first record at Cosimo Matassa's studio in New Orleans, and it was issued on Aladdin Records in late 1953. After Aladdin, Marchand would go on to sign with Johnny Vincent's Ace record label, and he would be teamed up with Huey Piano Smith and the Clowns, singing lead on Don't You Just Know It and the Rockin' Pneumonia and the Boogie Woogie Flu. He would score his biggest hit for Fire Records in 1960 with There's Something on Your Mind, Part 2, baby. But let's go back to where it all began. 1953, Aladdin Records, Have Mercy. Ladies and gentlemen, cats and kittens, Bobby Marchand.

straight line.

0: Lucifer. I mean Lucifer. I mean Mr. Policeman. Hey, you can't do me no good. Don't close that door. Hey, let me out of here.
1: But officer, Matt the Cat is my real name. Sonny Knight, another name that should be familiar to you, as he scored his biggest hit in late 1956 with Confidential, which went to number 17 on the pop charts and number 8 on the rhythm and blues lists. This is where Sonny Knight began his career. However, that was not his real name. He was born Joseph Coleman Smith in 1934 in Maywood, Illinois. He began his career as a songwriter. He went to the Messner Brothers at Aladdin Records to sell them a tune, Vicious Vicious Vodka, which he wrote for his idol, Amos Milburn. Milburn recorded Vicious Vicious Vodka, and Sonny Knight recorded two singles for Aladdin. That was his first one, But Officer, which didn't do anything on the charts. Speaking of his idol, Amos Milburn, that cat was one of the top scorers for Aladdin. By the time One Scotch, One Bourbon, One Beer came out, in the fall of 1953, Milburn had already scored 4 number one records. Chicken Shack Boogie and Bewildered in 1948, Rooming House Boogie in 1949, and Bad Bad Whiskey at the beginning of 51. One Scotch, One Bourbon, One Beer was written by the great songwriter Rudy Toombs and recorded by countless others, including John Lee Hooker and George Thorogood. Milburn's version went to number 2 at the end of 1953. I'm Matt the Cat, and you're digging the Aladdin Record Story Part 3. Here's Amos Milburn with One Scotch, One Bourbon, One Beer.

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0: jumping, jiving, romping, rhythm and blues vocal group record, that is. The Bachelors with Pretty Baby. They originated in Washington, D.C., and were originally called the Jets. They were playing one night when Amos Milburn heard them, was so impressed he took them to the Messner Brothers at Aladdin, where they only had one session and one single record release. That one, Pretty Baby, issued in December of 53. I'm Matt the Cat, and this week we're featuring the Aladdin Record Story, Part 3, 1953 through 55, and the birth of rock and roll. Up next, another Aladdin vocal group. This time, it's the Ebonairs. This features backing from Maxwell Davis and his orchestra, and it's a tune, 3 o'clock in the morning, originally recorded by Paul Whiteman and his orchestra in 1922, and then Whiteman did it again in 26. Here are the Ebonairs with a fantastic vocal group version of 3 o'clock in the morning, issued on Aladdin Records in late 1953.
1: It's 3.

Man, I'm just piling on the great Aladdin vocal group sides. That's the Five Keys with a fantabulous My Saddest Hour. Now, they only had one charting hit on Aladdin, even though almost all of their Aladdin releases were fantastic. Glory of Love, of course, was their only charter. Then they moved over to Capitol Records and, whew, man, they were just having hit after hit for Capitol. Personally, if I were on a desert island and I had to choose whether I wanted the Five Keys Aladdin Records or Capitol Records, I would take their Aladdin output hands down. But that's just me. I'm at the Cat Where It's At, doing the do just for you, cats and kittens, as we feature Aladdin Records 1953 through 55. It's part three of my three-part feature on this great little rhythm and blues label out of Beverly Hills, California. By 1954, Aladdin was not doing too bad at all, because not only were they scoring a bunch of hits on their own, but they were big enough to lure some big-name talent to sign with them. Case in point, Louis Jordan. He was out from Decca Records, the label he had been with since the beginning, and he needed a new record label to call home, and Aladdin got Louis Jordan. Now, he didn't have any hits for Aladdin, but he certainly sold a bunch of records, and the output barely changed from the quality of his Decca recordings. Here's the great Louis Jordan and his Timpani Five, early 1954, and dadgum your hide, boy.

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0: all my fun. 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One more round won't get me down. I ain't drunk, I'm just drinking, that's all.
1: 1954, Jimmy Liggins with I Ain't Drunk, I'm Just Drinking, Baby. He scored most of his hits for the Specialty label during the late 1940s and early 50s before jumping over to Aladdin, where he only had one charting single, and that was Drunk, which preceded this one in 1953. He went from Drunk to I Ain't Drunk, which I guess is how things work once denial is set in. We're featuring part three of the Aladdin record story this week on The Juke in the Back, and now let's get back to the vocal groups. Here is one of the best and most underrated vocal groups of the 1950s, The Feathers. Johnny Statton's group, which began as The Flyboys, because they all joined together while serving in the Air Force. By 1954, they cut a fantabulous vocal group record called Johnny Darling for the Showtime label. It was a great tune, but it wasn't going anywhere on Showtime. They were too small to properly promote it. So they jumped over to Aladdin Records and re-recorded the same song, Johnny Darling. It didn't do anything on Aladdin, but man, it's still a fantastic vocal group song. The two versions of Johnny Darling are very similar, except on the Aladdin version, the second version, they're backed up by Johnny Otis, who I'm guessing is playing the vibes on this record as well. So dig on some fantastic vocal group harmony. Here are The Feathers with Johnny Darling.

Now it's time for the Great 78, where we take a thick piece of shellac and harken back to a time when 78 RPM records were king. This week we're featuring Aladdin Records, and I want to play a tune by the great bluesman Lowell Fulson. He started making hits in 1948 with 3 O'Clock Blues for the Downtown label. Then he moved on over to Downbeat, Swing Time, and finally Aladdin Records, right before he started cutting hits for Checker. He didn't score any hits for Aladdin, but I love this period in Lowell Fulson's career because I feel like on each of the records he cut for Aladdin, he's kind of taking the audience to a blues church. Let's go back to 1954 for this week's Great 78. Lowell Fulson and You've Gotta Reap.

another vocal group on the Aladdin record label, holding stable on my rickety old jukebox turntable. Those are the Aladdins with Remember. Now, the group began in San Diego in 1953 under the name The Capris. They were discovered by Johnny Otis, who was playing a show down in San Diego. He was impressed, so he brought them up to L.A. to meet the Messner brothers, and they were signed to Aladdin Records and given the name The Aladdins after the label. Their first of four releases for Aladdin was that one, Remember, backed with Cry, Cry, Baby. None of their four Aladdin singles went anywhere, unfortunately. I'm Matt the Cat, and you're digging part three of my three-part series on the Aladdin label out of Beverly Hills, California. We're now into 1955. Rock and roll is getting mainstream attention, and Aladdin is still turning out hits. This is another one that features Johnny Otis. This is the second Aladdin release for Gene and Eunice, who began their career with Kokomo off the Combo label. That record went to number six for Combo. Then they switched over to Aladdin Records and re-recorded Kokomo, but that version didn't chart. It was their second Aladdin release, This Is My Story, which hit the National Rhythm and Blues Top 10, topping out at number 8 during the spring of 55. Here's Gene and Eunice with This Is My Story, spinning off the juke in the back and the soul that came before rock and roll.

The great saxophonist Chuck Higgins, who will always be remembered for his 1952 classic, Pachuco Hop, which was cut for the Combo label. He was one of those Hepcats that recorded for dozens of labels, played as a sideman on dozens of recordings, but never had a hit record and doesn't receive the recognition he deserves today. And that's why we say to him, "Come on and blow your horn," a single he cut for Aladdin in 1955. Aladdin would continue releasing hits into the rock and roll era, still mining that great New Orleans sound with Shirley and Lee, and Let the Good Times Roll in 1956, which has become a rock and roll anthem. They also had saxophonist Lee Allen, the later records of Marvin and Johnny, the Squires, the Velvetones, the Jivers, Jesse Belvin, and most notably Thurston Harris, a former singer for the Lamplighters, and Little Bitty Pretty One. Aladdin stopped having hits by around 1958, but the label held on until the early 60s. It was in 1962 that the Messner brothers sold the entire Aladdin Records catalog to Lou Chudd at Imperial Records, another great Los Angeles label. Imperial Records, and later Capitol EMI, would reissue Aladdin's recordings over the years. I'm Matt the Cat, and I hope you've enjoyed this three-part series on the fantabulous Aladdin Records. Remember, until next time, soul, it's a feeling, and you'll get that feeling each week when you tune into your source for 1940s and 50s rhythm and blues, The Juke in the Back. Let's end the final part of the Aladdin Records story with Shirley and Lee. This is definitely the dawning of rock and roll. It hit number 2.

2 on the Rhythm and Blues lists during the summer of 1955. Closing it down with Shirley and Lee and Feels So Good. I'll catch y'all on the flip side next week. Bye-bye, everybody.

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1: Well, we've run out of whiskey and the women have all gone home. 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For more information, please visit jukeintheback.org. I'm Miss Rosie. See you next time on the Juke in the Back.
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1: Mostly sunny, with a chance of some afternoon showers and thunderstorms, and high temperatures around 84. The chance of showers and thunderstorms continues into the overnight hours, with lows around 60 degrees. For Thursday, some morning fog, then partly sunny skies, with highs around 82. 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

kind story about some psychedelic woman. I see this kind psychedelic woman for some nightclub and I ask her, say, woman, what did this kind psychedelic way when I do so? 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

Thank you. Thank you very much. We thank you so much for coming, and we are very happy to be here today. Thank you very much. Peace and love from my

0: I'm Allison, and this is WRFI Odessa Ithaca, WINO Watkins Glen.
1: Hi, I'm Mark Torres, senior producer at the Pacifica Radio Archives, and welcome to From the Vault, our weekly series that takes our history out of the oldest and most extensive collection of its kind and puts it back on the radio. This week, the Pacifica Radio Archives celebrates the 50th anniversary of Mississippi Freedom Summer 1964, with newly discovered and restored broadcasts exclusively found here in our archives. We will present the best of these recordings, primarily the voices from those involved in the voter registration movement in the Mississippi Delta region in the early 1960s. We will present the best of these recordings, primarily the voices from those involved in the voter registration movement in the Mississippi Delta region in the early 1960s. In one particular documentary, simply called The Mississippi Delta from January 1964, you will get a rare glimpse at the incredible effort and sacrifices made to register African Americans to vote in a region where they had been historically disenfranchised.
2: If you don't say right quick that you will stop these demonstrations, I'm going to hit you with this hammer. And he began to rant, you know, and say, well, I got to stop you. I got to stop you. I said, why? He said, if I don't stop you from marching in the streets, it won't mean anything for me to be white anymore.
1: You will also hear from voices that tried their best to prevent this from happening. Let's begin with the voice of famed Pacifica producer Dale Miner, who introduced this program.
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4: You and I, and others throughout the nation, have been witnessing communist front organizations recently. Demonstrators, sit-in strikers, hoodlums and left-wingers, freedom riders and such groups as that. But thank God, most of them get in jail when they come to Jackson. And I'll tell you, I have arranged at Parchman, Mississippi, for 300 places for the next hoodlum to come to Mississippi.

0: The state of Mississippi was as good as its governor's word through the summer of 1963. Demonstrators, sit-in strikers, freedom riders, and such groups as that were repeatedly and in large quantities accommodated in the city jails, county farms, and the state penitentiary at Parchment.
1: Mississippi Freedom Project, 1964. This is a recorded report on the volunteer effort to register voters and set up community centers in Mississippi. This program, part of a series prepared by the Student Coordinating Committee of Los Angeles, presents the remarks of a field secretary of the Student Nonviolent Coordinating Committee telling about his first interests in the Southern student movement, and it includes a report on the recent freedom vote held in Mississippi.
2: My name is Matthew Jones. I'm from Knoxville, Tennessee. And I've worked with SNCC in all areas of the South. To begin this talk, I guess I should start with what happened in 1960 when I was a student at Tennessee State University in Nashville. There was a movement just beginning to start. It was around February. It was in the latter part of February. And there were some students that started to go down to restaurants in the area, sitting in. And most of the students at ANI, they say, you know, this must be some kind of hogwash. You know, what is this new idea, this Gandhi? You know, everybody wanted to know what it was. And we weren't really interested one way or another. We knew that we needed to be able to eat in these restaurants, but we were really afraid. You know, it was brand new. And I read the paper the next day, and I saw this white fella laying out with his head bloody under some stools at this Woolworth counter. And I became so embarrassed, you know, this white fella doing, you know, my job for me. And I decided right there, you know, that I had to do something. And I'll never forget, I went to this assembly where the president of the university was talking. And he told us that the governor of Tennessee would give us two $30,000 buses if we wouldn't demonstrate, if we wouldn't go uptown and try to sit in and get a hamburger. And I became frustrated at that moment, and I just walked out, and I walked a mile up the road, you know, where these people were, these sit-iners, you know, this new thing was going on. And I walked in, and they gave me some lessons in nonviolence, and they said, look, said, we don't want anybody to go but people who have gone before, but I wanted to go so bad, you know, I wanted to join the struggle so bad that I told them, you know, that I had been arrested before. And I went uptown to this restaurant. It's called Kane Sloan's. And we walked in, and we were supposed to go in and sit down. But when we got there, this big chain was across the door. And we decided, you know, we mapped out our strategy. We said, well, we'll stand in front of this chain, you know, if anyone would come up, we would tell them that we were there first and we'd like to be served. And the manager came up and he said, you boys will have to move away because my customers have to come in. You know, we told them we were customers because we had just bought something at the other counters. And they still wouldn't let us in. And, you know, and we stood at this chain, and I'll never forget, there was a big mirror in front of me. And we saw the white people beginning to come in, and was about 250 in this basement. And this big white fella, around 260 pounds, came rushing toward my back, you know, and I was looking in the mirror, you know, and I just braced myself, you know, and I just looked in the mirror, and he ran up, and he stopped right behind me, and he shook his head, you know, and he walked away. I was really frightened because I was ready, you know, to go through this mirror. And they took us to jail. It was my first time in jail. It was a very depressing thing, you know. Very few people had been to jail for civil rights, you know. at that time, and we really didn't know what it was all about. So from then, I began to work in the Nashville student movement. And it just so happened, I graduated from school, from college that year, and the president had told us, said, look, sir, if you demonstrate, Matthew, you know, he took us into this this little conference, so you won't be able to graduate. And I told him, graduate into what? You know, I wanted to know what. To be Uncle Tom like he was, you know, I was really upset, you know, because I began to see what was really going on. Well, at the end of that year, you know, I, like everybody else, we wonder whether we should really go into things like this. We had been taught so long that education was the solution. And I decided, I said, look, should I go wholeheartedly into the movement, or should I teach school for a while? Well, I taught school, and not knowing that this is freedom, you know, that I would not be able to sit back anymore. I lost two jobs, you know, and I decided then that if I really wanted to educate kids, that I would have to change the system. And I dropped teaching, and I went to graduate school in Knoxville, Tennessee, where I became real involved. Marion Barry, ex-chairman of SNCC, was also going to school, you know, at the same place. So I decided there that I would join the movement full-time. And this was in the summer of 1963. I had already been arrested about 15 times.
1: Mississippi Freedom Project, 1964. This is a recorded report on the volunteer effort to register voters and set up community centers in Mississippi.
2: My name is Matthew Jones. I'm from Knoxville, Tennessee, and I'm a field secretary for the Student Nonviolent Coordinating Committee. Now, in talking about personal experiences and in terms of nonviolence, I would like to relate to you an experience that I had in Danville, Virginia. I was placed in jail there in a very small cell with no water, no running water, and they had me on a fast for, I shouldn't say fast, really, they just wouldn't feed me, you know. I shouldn't use terms of fast and what jailers do. It's a very large demonstration. Martin Luther King had come into town, and there was this a long line of about 200 people. But really, you know, only 13 went to jail, basically because a week or so before then, 49 people had been beaten pretty near to death, and had been 200-pound pressure fire hoses had been turned on them, and people were really afraid. So 13 of us went on this demonstration. It was 11 o'clock at night, and they threw us in jail, and then they took us to the city farm in Danville, Virginia. And I was laying there in this tight cell. They call it tight cell. It's very small, and it has no running water or anything like that. And they wouldn't feed me. They gave me a third of a biscuit and a cup of water, you know, every meal. And well, after 10 days, they gave me a physical examination to see if I could stand work in the rock hole. You know, it's these old rock holes where you knock big rocks into little rocks. And they took me out there, and I was bursting rocks with this 20-pound sledgehammer, and all of a sudden, two white fellows came, and they stood around me, and they said, look, you're one of those demonstrators, aren't you? You know, and I said, yes. And they said, if you don't say right quick that you'll stop these demonstrations, I'm gonna hit you with this hammer. So I looked at him, and miraculously, I don't know, he dropped his hammer and he began to hit me with his fist, and he knocked me into some rocks. And the prison administration got me and took me into this cell. And when I got into this cell, he was put into the cell next to me. And I told him that I had forgiven him for what he had done. And he began to rant, you know, and say, well, I got to stop you. I got to stop you. I said, why? He said, if I don't stop you from marching in the streets, it won't mean anything for me to be white anymore. And this really struck me. That really struck me deep down within. And while I was there, when the policemen saw that I was in pretty good physical condition, it frightened them. I guess they thought some God was with me or something. And at that time, I'd grown a beard, and they began to come in at night and say that I wish I could let you out, but I can't, you know. I wish I could feed you, you know, but they won't let me feed you. And then the prison administrator came in and said, Matthew, he said, you know, it's not but one difference between you and Jesus Christ. And I said, what is that? You know, he said, he's on heaven and you're on earth, you know. Well, it struck me because he's a very religious man. They said they ought to teach, you know, Bible lessons in Sunday school every morning. But that really bothered me. I could see this jailer change from one position, from a position where he had just beaten Negro demonstrators with chains, you know, a week or so before, you know, into a person that you could really talk to him. And we became fast friends, you know. And he gave me his address and told me to write him, you know. And he told us how, said, well, look, I know you're going to win, but I got to put these stumbling blocks in front of you, you know. I just have to do that, you know. It looks good, you know, this kind of thing. And I could see how he was just a slave to the system himself.
3: A special report from the Council of Federated Organizations, Jackson, Mississippi. Despite Bunting's reading Peace on Earth, Goodwill Toward Men, the Christmas holidays in Mississippi were marred by bombings, beatings, and harassments. Mingled with Christmas carols was a cry for funds for the Mississippi Freedom Democratic Party, who are launching their drive to challenge the seating of the 5 Mississippi representatives in Congress come January the 4th. Voter registration drives continued, and the freedom schools operated by the Council of Federated Organizations functioned as usual. Throughout the state of Mississippi, Freedom Democratic Party members are holding fundraising activities to supply transportation to Washington, D.C. to challenge the seating in Congress of the 5 Mississippi representatives. The Freedom Democratic Party feel they have a constitutional right for the challenge.
4: Bombings and threats were the order of the day in Macomb and Holly Springs. In Summit, near southwest Macomb, Mississippi, the home of a Negro woman was bombed. She lives by herself about 25 feet from the highway. She is not affiliated with the civil rights movement in any way. Although the sheriff said that the only damage was that the house was shaken a little bit, a reverend attached to the COFO project said that a 10 by 18 inch hole was blasted through the metal awning of her home. No one, fortunately, was injured. In Holly Springs on Christmas Day, the Antioch Baptist Church's mailbox was totally destroyed by a bomb. Later that same afternoon, a bomb was exploded about 4 miles down the road from the church, but no damage was reported. That afternoon in Holly Springs at the Antioch Church site, where workers are repairing some previous bomb damage, a worker was threatened by a white man who told him, quote, "You'll be sorry when that church is finished being repaired." Close of quotes. The man was recognized by some of the 20 people on hand at the time. Local authorities and the FBI were notified. Hill, the worker threatened, also is housing 6 students from Oberlin College who are in Holly Springs to help rebuild the church.
3: Desegregation attempts continued during the holiday season. In Laurel, Mississippi, 20 persons were arrested for trying to eat in at the Traveler's Inn coffee shop. And later that Christmas Eve night, 8 demonstrators carrying candles and wearing black armbands and singing freedom songs and Christmas carols were stopped from serenading the jailed persons by the high sheriff. He drove up and scattered the group by almost running them down in his car. After this incident, 4 observers, including Lou House, radio newsman from WAAF Radio in Chicago, were set upon by Jones County deputy sheriffs, and House's tape recorder was smashed, and then they were told to beat it or the Klan would get them. The tape recorder was recovered by a sergeant from the Laurel Police Department and returned to House the next day. The FBI called that night and was given the information about the incident. On Christmas Day, the 2 COFO communications workers and House left Laurel, but were again stopped in Covington County and detained an hour or so by Sheriff Bill Canfield. And in their detention, he wanted to discuss several things and issues about the rights movement here in Mississippi.
4: Sheriff Canfield marched in two Negro prisoners, a father and a son by the name of Sullivan, and asked them to explain how well Negroes were being treated in Covington County. Then he asked the three of us to talk with him alone so he would feel free to explain how good separate but equal facilities really are. Ironically, the younger Sullivan explained that he was in jail on a phony charge. Canfield kept calling his friends the Sullivans "niggers." When we asked him whether he would encourage Negroes to vote, he said, "No, that isn't necessary. We take care of them all right down here. They don't need to vote." He said that Nikita Khrushchev, or whoever else was in charge now, was actually directing our government in Washington, D.C. He attacked President Johnson as a communist dupe and accused Martin Luther King and Vice President Humphrey as power-hungry politicians who wanted to take over the government. He said that his wish is that if civil rights workers went home, then there would be no problems. They're making the Negroes, he said, think and causing them trouble. They were happy before.
3: After this discussion, the group was issued a $12 fine for having improper functioning equipment on their car.
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7: Mayor Sampson, could you give us some ideas to just what the relationship between the races has been, the Delta area here and the Greenwood area particularly?
8: I'll be glad to. The race relations in Greenwood, particularly the Floyd County, I can tell you about. Of course, I know something about them throughout the Delta. I've lived in Greenwood since 1917, and we have never had anything but good relations. We have lived happily for almost 100 years now, and I think the colored peoples in Greenwood or in any town in the Mississippi Delta or Mississippi would tell you that they're very happy with the situation. They've always been treated fairly by the whites, and they want to continue to live the way they want to. They don't want any interference out of Washington.

0: 1930. I hear a lot of people talk about the panic. 1930 was a terrible time. But I'm 45 years old, and just as long as I've been where I can remember, it was a panic on with me. Because I don't remember, I believe, 3 weeks at a time that I just had enough food. And I ain't never had just what I would want to eat. Never had it. We ain't never had it. We work like convicts all day long. I have chopped cotton all day and come home and be too tired to cook. But I still would have to just cook what I did have. And then we working all of this time, we wouldn't have change and clothes. But the same white people said, well, it ain't nothing in the cotton, but they riding in fine cars and everything. And we still going through that same pressure, just nothing. And something definitely got to be done.
1: Well, and another way it's kind of like this, they kind of handicap all the way around on a plantation. And this is the reason. You take one of them much, you ain't got anything to do. You can borrow just $50 from the man, see? And the work he give you during the spring, you got to pay on that and try to live out of it, too. You broke all year round, see? And that'll cost. You ain't getting much for your labor, but no way. You got other bills to pay. Got the man to pay. You got dry goods store man to pay. Insurance. Light bill. Bear and clear. Well, you was always broke. That other way, you just broke year round. It's about the same position.
2: Now, one thing about you always wrong and they always right. He can come right out there on the highway and bump your car. You got to pay him, say. And you go get the police, you just what to go on and just pay your money because the police gonna agree to them. So you always wrong. I'm 44 years old, and they ain't never treated me right.
3: Mississippi has the lowest per capita income of any state in the Union. But adding to the plight of the Delta Negro is the meagerness of his share of that less than abundant economy. Income distribution in the state as a whole is extremely uneven. The lowest third of consumer units receive about 5% of the income, while the top third have about 70%. That lower third, however considered, is invariably black. But in more concrete terms, while the median income of the Delta white is between $3,000 and $4,000, the median income of the Delta Negro is about $900 a year. Further exacerbating this situation is the state's tax policy. While heavy and substantial tax write-offs and exemptions are given new industry, the state raises in excess of 50% of its revenues from general sales and use taxes. In 1960, the state of Mississippi even provided for the gradual reduction of the maximum rate on existing corporate and individual incomes. Economically, the situation of the Delta Negro is getting rapidly worse.
4: Any part of the tractor driver, just $5 a day. And hoe hands, hoeing cotton, they get less, $2.50 a day.
5: Well, I drive a tractor and do mechanic work and don't get but $7 a day.
6: $7 a day, and how many hours a day do you work?
5: Oh, that's around the globe from morning till night. You go when you can't see. Uh-huh. When you come in, you can't see.
6: How regular is your work? Do you work all the year round, or are there periods of the year when you can't get work?
7: When it's weather set in, you can't do anything. That's hold up then to spring. You know, start back to work.
1: I got about 3 months of real work in farm steady kind of like.
6: What do you do the rest of the year?
1: First one thing, kind of hustle for the way we do it on the place we live.
4: Well, average farm labor around through Holmes County in this Delta era, it gets just about half of the year's work. The biggest work right stood in the spring of the year when they're breaking up and planting. They get over all the farm land broke up and planted, then they get a break. They got nothing to do. And then after that, they start to cultivating it and hoeing it. And it go right, stood it in, right through the cultivating and hoeing season. It's over with, and if it's dry, it don't last long. And then they got nothing to do again. And then the harvesting time, they start to working hard again. And most of these here Delta planters in this Delta era, they use mechanical machines to harvest their whole crop with. And they don't use much hand labor. Do it mostly by machinery, and just a few men do it. Mm-hmm. And The men that do this work, well, the most of them gets just about 6 months' work out of 12 months, out of a year. They get about, hit a average about 6 months' work. And there are 6 months they don't have nothing to do. And they be pretty hard up because they don't have nothing to do but hunt and frolic around and pick up little jobs. And it ain't too many of them they can do.
5: Well, I tell you one thing about it. Man can't live with no $5 a day. He that's handicapped. He just can't hardly make it at that. I make $7 a day with all that work I done. Well, you can't hardly make it out there. Mm-hmm. And you got to pay light bill, house rent. You ain't got nothing.
8: How many have in the family?
5: Five kids, me and my wife.
1: I guess that's what they get today. And during the summer months, and winter months, I'm rabbit hunting with them. So that's about it. We all work the same, and one work more or less, the others work too. That's...
9: Well, I just get $5 all the way around. I don't get no six. And from one end to the other, if we left, they have any work to do that long, but they don't have no work to do that long.
6: What do you get paid for picking cotton?
0: Well, last year, before I was fired off of this plantation, we was getting $2 a hundred if we was in his field. But if we was picking in our own field, we got $1 per hundred because we didn't get any rebate or nothing like that. And we had to pick for $1 a hundred.
6: And how long does it take you to pick 100 pounds of cotton?
0: Well, the cotton wasn't too good last year, and it didn't pick too good. I never did pick. At the time I was getting $1 a hundred, I never did pick 200. And we had, the week I was fired, we had picked 1,144 pounds.
10: See, when you're on this plantation, if you're making a crop, they give you a little funny. Well, I have to pay my light bill out of it, my doctor bill out of it, and then buy the food I get. And then if you chop any cotton, you get $3 a day.
3: The economic lot of the Delta Negro has always been hard and barren. But until recently, he had always been guaranteed a subsistence minimum, for his labor had always been an absolutely necessary aspect of the cotton process. But now that process is being transformed by the technological and economic revolution we call automation. And in the new order, the sharecropper and field hand increasingly find that they have no place.
4: And they get all the machinery they can get, and they hire just less labor as they can. Then when they hire somebody to hoe or pick cotton, it's because they have rainy weather and they big machines can't get around over the phone. Then they run around and look up a little labor. But when it's dry, the labor really suffers. It just be hundreds of peoples, colored peoples, in all of these little towns, surfing, half-eating, going barefooted, because they can't get no work to do. That's all over Mississippi, the Delta part.
11: Well, as much as 5 years ago and years now, see, when they plant the cotton and use pre-mud, well, that stops you from chopping. You don't have to chop. It'd be about 6 weeks then before you chop. Well, after that, they got some lay-by now. After cotton gets up a certain distance, they put their lay-by on it. Well, that stops them from plying and chopping both. It's run this thing out there that the colored people won't have nothing to do on these farms. They gonna use about, well, they've been using about 7, 8 tractor drives. They're cutting them down to 3 and 4. Because if they're getting tractors big enough, they can the equipment to cut our labor.
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0: The clearest picture of the dynamics of the present cotton economy was that drawn by Howell Peebles, president of the Greenwood Bank of Commerce and a principal member of the Greenwood White Citizens Council. The following is not an actuality recording, but a recreated interview written from notes and produced in the studios of WBAI. Mr. Peebles was quite generous with his time and information, but following a pattern that became uniform for almost all the whites we talked to, he refused to permit the recording of our discussion.
1: You see, it used to be that the cotton economy here in the Delta depended on the Negro field labor. There never have been very many whites here except managers and overseers. 30 years ago, tractors were about the only form of mechanization we had. And there weren't many of them. Now, the Greenwood area alone has a farm machinery industry worth about $500,000 annually. Mechanization, it's changed the whole cotton process from planting to picking. 20 years ago, a 1,600-acre plantation employed from, 40 to 50 Negro families. And now, what with planting limitations and mechanization, the same plantation will use only 10 or even less.
0: Has mechanization and automation of the cotton process then begun to phase out the old sharecropper system?
1: In a way, yes. Of course, it's still in use. But the number of sharecroppers has shrunk along with the general decline of field labor. They say we're trying to drive the Negro off the land. Like every other industry, we mechanize because we have to, because it's more efficient. If we didn't, we couldn't stay in business. Look now, a Negro picks 200 pounds of cotton in a day. A two-row picking machine picks 20 bales a day. That's 32,000 pounds. On top of that, the hand picking is more incompetent every year. They don't just pick cotton like a machine will do. They'll put rocks and clods and weeds and sticks and just anything in easy reach to make that sack weigh out as soon as possible. The result is dirty cotton, and there's no market for anything but the highest grade cotton these days. You see, the cotton market has really been cut into over the years. First of all, the synthetics have cut way in. Take tire cord, for instance. The rubber companies used to be one of the biggest markets for cotton because they made tire cord from it. Now they use synthetics. That whole market is gone. We can go down the list from now till supper. Synthetics have really hurt the cotton economy. Then there's the competition of foreign countries who are able to produce unlimited quantities of cotton at a low cost. A lot of this is produced on aid given these countries by the U.S. government. And this tends to push us out of the export market. Because while they can produce cotton on unlimited acreage, and therefore cut their cost per unit down, we have to operate under the acreage limitation of the Farm Subsidy Program.
0: But hasn't the Farm Subsidy and Acreage Limitation Plan helped the small farmer to stay in business where otherwise he might have been driven out?
1: Maybe some, but not for the most part. Now, one thing you might say it has done is to increase the productivity per acre. That's the only way the planter can keep his head above water. But this is done by using new techniques and mechanization. Machinery costs money, and the smaller farmer just hasn't got that kind of money. A planter with 2,000 or 3,000 acres can make new machinery pay for itself pretty quickly and at a small percentage of his gross. For a man with, say, 200 acres, it's a different story. If he rents the machinery, as most of them do, then the bale of cotton he sells costs just that much more to produce, and he hasn't even got a machine to show for it. The Farm Subsidy Program has kept a few just barely this side of bankruptcy, kept inefficient farms from going under. But for the most, they just can't afford it. That's really not bad. The fact is that cotton is a crop that cannot be produced efficiently on small acreage. That's why the acreage limitation doesn't work. We can produce more per acre, but the profit margin is smaller than it used to be. Differences between the cost of raising the crop and the selling price. And the efficient raising of cotton requires an increasingly high level of capitalization. The trend has to be back to the large plantation. An acreage limitation needs to be raised or taken off altogether so that the planter can reduce the per unit cost of his crop. You see, a cultivator or a picking machine costs the same amount whether you use it on 100 or 1,000 acres. Otherwise, cotton is going to go on losing out to synthetics, and domestic cotton is going to go on losing out to foreign cotton, and the cotton economy here in the Delta is going to go from bad to worse.
2: Well, certainly it has caused a problem with the laboring force, with the colored people in particular, on account of the mechanization, where a plantation owner used to have anywhere, say, from, say, if he had 40 or 50 families.
0: Mayor Sampson of Greenwood.
2: I'm sure with this mechanization, he has reduced that to about 10 families. It's just any mechanization in any plant sometime will certainly reduce their labor force. And that is one reason that many of our colored people have been leaving the Mississippi Delta, going into other parts of Mississippi, in particular other parts of the country. And the mechanization with the improvements in the flamethrowers, as we call them, for the grass control is being improved all the time, and it'll just be a few years where the whole crop will be mechanization. And that's advancement, and it's advancement in the economy and in the farm program. Of course, it reduces the labor. But now,
3: is there any program in this area, any local program to offset the effects of this mechanization on the labor force?
2: Well, of course, the Greenwood has gone very well in the industrial program. We have about five nice industries that have been located here during the last 7 years, and which quite a few of our colored people are working in these industries. But of course, it's many of them that are on the farm are not trained. They need a training program.
4: The state has not concentrated its efforts in this field, although the statistics would indicate this is where the effort should be.
0: Hodding Carter III, managing editor of the Greenville Delta Democrat Times.
4: Major vocational training for the kinds of new jobs which are coming in have been centered on schools which only whites can attend. Most of the vocational training open to Negroes, trains them as tractor drivers or as stonemasons, carpenters, this sort of thing, which is a limited field and becoming more limited insofar as agricultural work is concerned every year. The state is vitally concerned about the effect that this automation on the farm, which is the most immediate and severe automation in the United States, the effect this has had on the white, well, on the state community. But the new factories that have come in, the new industries, by and large, rigorously apply, if not in name, in fact, a quota system on hiring so that Negroes, by and large, don't have a job. Secondarily, of course, and this is as true even for those who want to do more, they find that the Negro, who has done nothing but hoe cotton for the last 100 years or 200 years, simply does not have the training to do anything along the line of what is needed in a metal plant or anything else. Now, there are some signs that the state is going to attempt to take some steps to rectify this, but almost all the programs that I've heard discussed center around schools, around facilities, which are basically white.
3: So that you think also perhaps the new industry coming into the state has pretty much taken up the slack in white unemployment created by mechanization on the farm, but it hasn't done this for the Negro.
4: Oh, I'd say this has definitely been true. I don't think it's taken up the entire slack for the whites. The depressed white in Mississippi is as bad off, except for his color and what that means, but economically is a depressed Negro. But at least...
3: How extensive is the depressed white in Mississippi?
4: Frankly, I don't know. I mean, I just couldn't answer that. But he will be the first hired whenever there's any opening for his kind of labor.
0: Basically, two choices lie open to the Delta Negro in this untenable situation. The first is the old, the traditional one, which runs like an organizing theme through the songs and stories of Negro folklore.
5: Yes, I'm leaving in the morning, but I don't know where to go. I'm leaving in the morning, mama, but I don't know where to go.

0: Leaving the South is still the first choice of many. The state of Mississippi alone loses over 30,000 of its Negro population each year. But that choice, unpalatable to many who consider Mississippi their home as much as Ross Barnett's, is also often more apparent than real. Those who leave the Delta and migrate to the great cold northern cities find themselves in an even larger pool of the unemployed, find themselves competing for jobs with an even greater disadvantage in terms of skills and education. And in the past year and a half, a portion of the northward flood has begun to trickle back to the Delta. It is, after all, better to be jobless at home, around friends and family, than in the concrete canyons of Chicago and New York. The second choice, the one which the Delta Negro is more and more coming to see as the only real one, will be the subject of the second part of this documentary, The Movement.
1: My baby, he's 8 years old. Well, he used to say, well, Mom, it's for us to go to school and we'll learn more, and then so we can have more. Well, the movement, that brought about food, you know. Clothes, the truck was coming out there with a lot of food on it, you know. And lots of clothes, and they would put it all out there, you know. And that was just a big, they thought that was wonderful. All of that food. Ooh, man, this room would hold the food and clothes, you know. So they would get out there and jump around, and he says, Mama, he said, if freedom means plenty of food and clothes, he said, we just need freedom.
0: The Citizens Council's avowed nonviolence in its assault on the movement and its supporters is not always the order of the day in the Mississippi Delta. The following three cases offer an indication of what the local Negro who takes an active part is or may be up against. Dalton Turnbow is a Negro farmer in Holmes County on the eastern edge of the Delta. Mr. Turnbow is one of the staunchest of the local cadres the Delta movement has developed. His case instigated last spring the interposition of the Justice Department between him and Holmes County law enforcement officers.
2: So about 3 o'clock, my wife waked me up screaming, hollering, said the house was bombed. Right at that time, I waked up and rubbed my eyes and opened them, and the room was full of smoke. So I kicked the window out, raised the window, and kicked the scream out to let some of the smoke out so I could find my gun. So I grabbed my gun, a .22 automatic Remington rifle, and I pushed the safety down, and I started out. As I was going out, I noticed the living room was filled with flames and smoke. I went out through the kitchen. I noticed the back bedroom was filled with flames and smoke. So I met my wife and daughter coming back in the house. They ran out before I did. I met them coming back right at the steps, back steps. So I run out in the yard where I could get a clear view looking upside of the east side of the house. I saw two white men, one standing in the corner of the house and the other standing out in the opening. He had a pistol in his hand. He fired at me. So then I start shooting. He shot two more times. Then he broke and run to the front of the house that was headed north. And right at that time, while me and this man are shooting, had the pistol, where shooting started on the front of the house. Then I run back to the west side of the house in the backyard and start the shooting towards the front again. So I finish emptying my rifle right there at that point. So the shooting all ceased it in about 3 minutes, and the shooting was all over. Then myself, wife, and daughter start the fighting fire. So we had to fight fire hard, pump water and tote it and fight it for about an hour before we could get all the fire under control. And then we sit on the back porch then till broad day, till the sun rises. myself, wife, and daughter. After that, we went over to Ozell Mitchell's and asked one of the singing boys would he call the FBI. He said he would, and he made the call and told me he got them. They were coming. So by that time, Mr. Bob Lespie, which is a constable of Chula, and Mr. Moe, which is the police of Chula, they came down first. They was the first white peoples to get to the scene. So Mr. Bob Lespie, he said to me, you keep in company with the wrong kind of peoples. Here's a reason for all of this. And you keep in company with the wrong kind of peoples, these outside agitators. And I told him the outside agitators was teaching me how to reddish and how to vote. And I thought that was all right. I didn't think that were the wrong kind of people. So then Mr. Smith said it could have been me. Say, I could have done it myself. I asked Mr. Smith, do you think I'd set my own house afire and ain't got no insurance on the house, myself, my wife, the car, the pickup and the tractor, and all of that would have burnt up if the house had a burnt with no insurance on anything. Told him, no, sir, I didn't do it. You got me wrong. Those two white men did it. So he left and went back to town, and FBI's come, and they questioned me, and we answered lots of questions for the FBI's, and they wrote up. So late that evening, just about dusk dark, Mr. Smith come back, Mr. Andrew P. Smith, the sheriff, and he said to me, Turnbull, come in. I walked out there where he was. He had Mr. Bob Lespie with him, and one of his same deputies, it was three of them, so I walked out to his car, and the sheriff said, Turnbull, I got a writ for you. Get them up. So I put my hands up, and the deputy behind me, he pat me down. So I said, what is the writ for? He says, for arsonist, get in the car. So I got on in the car. He took me and put me in jail. Said I burnt my own house. So I stayed in jail 2 days, just about 2 days. And the Justice Department, they got me out.
0: Fannie Lou Hamer of Sunflower County, home of Senator Eastland, is another Delta Negro. She, too, can bear witness to the fact that nonviolence is not a universally respected doctrine in white Mississippi.
3: I was put in a cell with Evesta Simpson, and after they put us in a cell, they put some in a cell, and they got all of them in there but two. And I couldn't see them beating them, but I could hear them screaming. And after a while, they brought one of the girls, was 15 years old, June Johnson from Greenwood. They brought her and put her in the cell along with Rosemary Freeman. And then they taken Annie L. Pund out. And I could hear her screaming, and I could hear them calling her names. And I could just hear the sound, you know, the sounds of licks. So the state highway patrolman, he asked me questions and asked me where was I from. And I told him Ruval, and he said he was going to check. So I figured then that if he did call Ruval, they know I work with the voter registration work. Well, my reputation would be kind of bad. But wasn't nobody trying to demonstrate. We wasn't trying to do anything. The rest of them was trying to get food, but I wasn't even trying to do that because...
4: This wasn't a sit-in demonstration in Winona?
3: It wasn't. They was trying to get food. We were trying to get home, and they wanted to eat, and that was all. So he did, after a while, he came back into my cell, and he started asking me, said, why did you get with these other people to start trying to demonstrate out here? So, well, we gonna make you wish you was dead. And when they led me to a cell, it was this state highway patrolman and this other tall man about 6 feet that had on dark blue pants and a lighter blue shirt. And it was worn in, had on dark pants and a white shirt. And they led me in the cell where it was two Negro prisoners. And they told these Negroes if they didn't beat me, well, they know what they would get. So this highway patrolman gave the first Negro, was young, the blackjack. And the Negro asked him, said, is this what I'm going to use? And he told him he was right. That's what he was going to use. And he told me to get down on the cot, you know, on the bunk bed. And I got down on my face and laid on my face. And it was awful. It was awful. He beat, and I was screaming. And the young white man with the crew haircut and the black pants and the white shirt on, he got up. He was kind of squatting over in front of me because I could see him because I was laying on my face. He got up and just started just beating away in my head, you know, to make me stop. I went to muffle out the scream so I wouldn't scream so loud because it was miserable. It was horrible. That really hurt. I caught the tick, you know, and just buried my face down in it to keep from making sounds, you know, to keep them maybe probably would stop. So after the first Negro had beat me till he looked like was tired, he gave the blackjack to the other one. And I asked him, I said, how can you do your own race like this? And he told me I'd better move my hand. So my feet, you know, he done beat me, so I had to, you know, move my feet because it was hurting. And I was trying to keep the licks off of my left side because I had polio when I was a child, and I know too much beating on that I might probably wouldn't walk again. So the first one beat me. The highway patrolman told him to sit on my feet so the second one could beat. So this first one sat on my feet, and the second one that had to beat, he began beating. And he beat me in my dress. During the time they beat me, my dress come up, and I tried to smooth it down. And this man that had on the blue pants and the lighter blue shirt,

0: had Reddish, I imagine they called him from down there, you know, to Indianola. So he wouldn't just tell me that how I'd been down, but he told me that he wanted me to move off the place. Well, after I Reddish, they told me here that if I go down and have to be moved, you see, they would see after me. So I went up there that Friday. He was up there in town at the drugstore. And I told him, I said, well, Mr. T, I come to see you. He said, what is it? I said, you told me to move. I said, I come to let you know I'm ready to move. See, they had got me a house. And when I told him that, he told me, he said, no, ain't a son bitch in the world going down there and move nothing out of that house. Then he turned around and he told me, said, you go back down there until I see Father. I said, yes. I went on back down there and stayed down there. And that Monday, he sent the light man down there. I'm sitting up in the house and cut the lights off. And I had plenty of market in the refrigerator. So I took my market and put this some more people's house in the refrigerator and left there and come on back. He sent for me. I went on back down there. He said, Sally, I said, sir. He said, you done fool around and let them got you in that mess. He said, but I'm telling you one thing. I want my damn house. I said, yes, sir. I want you to move. I said, yes, sir. So I said, can I get somebody to come in? He said, all I want a son bitch in the world to move nothing out of that house. I said, well, they can stay there. And I walked on off. And they down there yet.
1: All of your belongings?
0: Close and everything. Right there. Right down the road there. Right there now. So I ain't been back down there.
1: What plantation is that?
0: Now, T. Fleming's all I can tell you. That's, they got it rented now. I don't know whose plantation it is, but it's right down there on the other side of that old shed.
2: Number eight,
0: right down the road there. And, of course, he didn't tell me this, but one of his hands on the place. I went down there one Sunday evening. Now, he hadn't told me nothing about what he gonna do to me. And I went down there that Sunday evening, and I went around to another friend of mine's house and spent the night. And that boy come there for daylight that morning and told me, he said, don't let Mr. Fleming see you. Say, because he said, anywhere he see you, he gonna stomp you under the ground.
1: Do you mind my asking you how old you are?
0: No, sir, and I don't mind telling you. I am 59 years old. The 30th of September, if I live to see it, I will be 60.
3: The effect of the movement on Mississippi's politics has already been marked and is almost surely to be profound. The various aspects of the movement and the challenges it poses to the institution of segregation furnished about 90% of the rhetoric during the Democratic primary elections this summer, victory in which is tantamount to election proper, the official contest between Republican and Democratic candidates being, in spite of recent Republican gains, still largely a formality. It was a strange campaign in which all the candidates outdid one another in defending segregation, attacking the Kennedy administration, and accusing one another of being too moderate.
4: You think the Negro vote is going to make a large difference in the political atmosphere and the political dialogue of the South?
3: This is David Powell, director of the AFL-CIO's Council on Political Education, Area 5.
5: Yes, I do, because the Negro vote and the Negro problem is basically an economic problem. And the Negro vote will support, all things being equal, will support the more liberal of the candidates.
4: And so that this is more than just a racial vote. It's essentially an economic vote.
5: Oh, yes. Of course, the racial aspect is a solidifying force, where the race issue is not raised in a political campaign. The Negro vote is not percentage-wise and percent to the number registered is large, nor is it quite as cohesive. But by and large, the Negro vote is an economic vote.
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0: TUC Radio, Time of Useful Consciousness. Captain Paul Watson. When the oceans die, we die. When Captain Paul Watson, co-founder of the Sea Shepherd Conservation Society, returned from exile in France, TUC Radio broadcast an interview with him. It surpassed in downloads all programs of 2016 except for one. So here's an update. Sea Shepherd is an international nonprofit marine wildlife conservation organization. Their 1977 founding mission is to end the destruction of habitat and the slaughter of wildlife in the world's oceans. With their fleet of 10 ships, they confront Japanese whalers in the Southern Ocean, prevent rogue fishers from finning shark, protect tuna and dolphins. Sea Shepherd crews have arrested poachers, removed illegal fishing nets, and chased vessels back into their home ports. There's dramatic footage of a captain who's now in jail, sinking his own ship to destroy the evidence of poaching when confronted by Sea Shepherd. And you will hear more intriguing campaign details in a moment. Sea Shepherd's decades-long practice of aggressive nonviolence has led to charges of piracy. However, Sea Shepherd's legal team defends the organization's right to enforce international conservation laws in neutral waters, partly because nobody else is doing it. There are now also many examples of Sea Shepherd assisting small nations that have no resources to confront the international vessels that plunder their territorial waters. Courts in many jurisdictions have sided with Sea Shepherd, with the notable exception of the U.S. 9th District Court in 2012. The U.S. court sided with the Japanese whalers and told Watson to stay away from the whaling fleet. Even though in March 2014, the International Court of Justice ruled that the Japanese whaling program was not, as claimed, for scientific purposes, and ordered Japan to cease operations, the U.S. District Court is standing by its ruling. In spite of appeals by Sea Shepherd's lawyers, it is now enforcing a court-mediated monetary compensation of $2.5 million to be paid by Sea Shepherd U.S. to the Japanese whalers. On August 23, 2016, a preliminary injunction, which prevents Sea Shepherd's U.S. branch from disrupting Japanese whaling operations in the Southern Ocean, became permanent. However, Sea Shepherd is an international organization, and the Australian branch is not bound by the U.S. 9th District Court decision. Australia, in fact, has declared Japan's hunt in the Southern Ocean whale sanctuary to be illegal. However, Australian Federal Court Judge Jim Alsop has stated, "There's no practical mechanism by which orders of this court can be enforced." End quote. Well, Sea Shepherd offers a mechanism of enforcement, and they are getting ready to use it right now. As this program goes out to you in late November 2016, Sea Shepherd Australia is outfitting their most recently added vessel, the Ocean Warrior, to confront Japanese whalers who already left Japan on November 18, 2016. Behind all the legal issues, the reasons and ideas and vision of Sea Shepherd might get lost. Co-founder Captain Paul Watson is one of their most eloquent spokespeople. While still in exile in Paris in January of 2016, he was interviewed by Aurélie Aimé, who is part of the Choubrave TV collective. They touched on remembrance, vision, ideas, climate change, children, diversity and interdependence, and even food. And above all, why exactly we humans will die when the oceans die. Aurélie asked Paul Watson if he remembered when he first took action on behalf of animals. They spoke in a coffee house with some music in the background.
1: I wanted to know if there were moments during your childhood or after when you understood how fragile the nature was or how beautiful it was, if there were some key moments that made you do what you're doing now.
2: Well, I started doing what I was doing when I was 10 years old because I lived in a small fishing village in eastern Canada. And when I was 10 that summer, I spent swimming with a family of beavers. And every day I went down there, played with the beavers. And the next summer when I went back, they were all gone. And I began to ask questions and found out that the trappers had come in and killed them all during the winter. So I got pretty angry. So that winter, when I was 11, I began to walk the trap lines and free the animals and destroy the traps. And so I've been doing that ever since, really.
1: So what do you think we should teach our children?
2: See, I'm always asked this question, what we can teach our children? And my answer to that is nothing, absolutely nothing. What we need to do is listen to them, because children intuitively know where they belong. You know, look at your average six-year-old. I mean, they know more about most things than average adults. You know, when I was 6 years old, I was into dinosaurs and birds and whales and everything like this. And I always had adults telling me not to do this or not to do that or not to think this way or not to think that way. And, you know, this is what adults tend to do, is tell their children what not to do when they should be encouraging them their passion. Back in the 70s, we gave a series of three talks in the Queen Charlotte Islands, which is a Haida Indian reserve. And the first was to kindergarten, the second was to middle school, and the third was to seniors. And went to the kindergarten first. And we had two questions. The first one, how many people here speak Haida? Every kid there spoke the Haida language, 6 years old. How many people here know about whales? Didn't have to say a thing, just listen to the kids tell us about whales. Mm-hmm. By the time we got to middle school, half of them spoke Haida, half of them knew about whales. By the time we got to the seniors, not one of them spoke the Haida language, and their attitude on whales was, who cares? So what we did was we took all these beautiful, beautiful, intelligent kids and turned them into complete idiots through our educational system. And this is what our educational systems do. They tell people not to think. They tell people how to behave, you know, what to believe, how to go about things. And we really need to listen to children and not tell them what to do.
1: And so you have led many actions for the sea and for also earth animals. Could you tell us which are the greatest actions, the biggest action you have led through the years?
2: I don't really look on them as like one action being more important than the other. I think whether you're protecting phytoplankton or whales, you're protecting biodiversity in the ocean. So all of those campaigns are equally important. So it's hard to really say which one's, you know, bigger or more important, really.
1: So which ones were more significant for you, emotionally or important because you have they had a big impact, or I don't know, maybe?
2: Well, I there's a lot of them. I think that probably the best way is what was the most successful campaigns are, you know, we fought the Japanese whalers in the Southern Ocean for 10 years and ended up like last year they killed none, but they're coming back, but we'll keep fighting them. It took us 35 years to shut down the commercial seal hunt in Canada. It's still a seal hunt, but it's not a commercial seal hunt. So you have to have a lot of patience because these campaigns, you know, you don't accomplish anything overnight. We've been fighting the killing of pilot whales in the Faroe Islands since 1983. This year, our biggest success, I mean, this last year was we shut down all the illegal fishing vessels in the Southern Ocean. We chased one for 110 days. It was the longest pursuit of a poacher in history. And the captain scuttled his own boat off San Tome to keep us from getting the evidence and arresting him. And so he and the two officers were sentenced to prison for that. But we shut down six of the vessels this last year. And so that cost the Spanish companies that were behind these illegal operations tens of millions of dollars. Our two vessels are in the Sea of Cortez protecting the endangered vaquita, which is the smallest and most endangered dolphin in the world. We have one vessel in the Mediterranean, which will be going against illegal fishing in southern France, and also in Sicily in March and in April. Our Cove Guardians are on the beach in Japan, trying to protect the dolphins from being slaughtered there. And we're sending our vessel, the Bob Barker, to Africa in next month to go against illegal fishing there. Our vessel, Steve Irwin's leaving in next week to go pursue illegal activities in the Southern Ocean, that is toothfish poaching and illegal whaling by Japan. We're working in partnership with Biosfera, which is an organization, Cape Verde, to stop poaching in that country. And well, we have so many campaigns, it's hard to really keep up with it, but we have hundreds of volunteers working at any given time.
1: One of the priorities would be protecting the endangered species, and
2: What we do is really a focus on illegal activities, illegal fishing, illegal killing of whales, illegal sealing. 40% of all of the fish that's taken out of the ocean that people buy in restaurants or in stores is caught illegally. And so that's a significant factor shutting that down. You know, although we're opposed to all fishing, all commercial fishing, we concentrate on the illegal activities because that allows us to be successful, because we're really upholding the laws and you know, have that sort of backing behind us. And that keeps us pretty busy in itself.
1: And do you feel things are evolving in the right way?
2: Well, I think as far as people becoming more aware of things, yes. People are much more aware now than they were 30 years ago, 20 years ago, 10 years ago. It's a growing movement in that way. Are we evolving fast enough? I don't know. Time will tell. I think we have some very serious situations that we have to deal with right now. One of the fact is that this planet was never made for 7.5 billion fish and meat-eating primates. It just wasn't meant for it. And we're literally eating the ocean alive. Even when people eat meat, they're eating the ocean, because 40% of all of the fish caught from the ocean is fed to pigs and chickens and domestic salmon, to house cats. So it's a bizarre situation where the largest aquatic predators on the planet are chickens, pigs, and domestic house cats.
1: You think one of the solutions could be people going closer to vegetarianism, or
2: no? It's not one of the solutions. It's the only solution. The world has to adapt to a plant-based diet, or else we're not going to survive. We're killing 65 billion animals every year, and that's producing more greenhouse gas emissions than the entire transportation industry. The world transportation industry produces 14% of the greenhouse gas emissions. The animal agricultural industry is 24%, so it's 10% even more. You know, a vegan driving a Hummer contributes less to greenhouse gas production than a meat eater riding a bicycle.
1: Oh. That's significant.
2: I think that everybody has to look at what kind of footprint they're leaving on the planet. You know, everything that you do, how does it contribute to making this planet either a better place to live for the future or not a very good place to live for the future? So that's really how you look at it. Our ships fly the flag of the Five Nations, the Iroquois Confederacy. And the reason they gave us a flag, and we're the only ships that fly that, is because the Iroquois Confederacy and Sea Shepherd have a mutual understanding, and that is that we both agree that you shouldn't make any decision in your life until you take into account the consequences of that decision on all future generations. And that, I think, is the way we have to live our life. When you do something, well, what is this going to mean for the future? It really comes down to two ways of thinking. One is what we all used to be, which is of a biocentric point of view. And one is what most people are now, an anthropocentric point of view. The biocentric point of view is that we're part of nature. The anthropocentric point of view is we're in charge of nature, we're the only important thing, everything revolves around us. And only indigenous cultures still retain that biocentric point of view. But there's also this thing called the continuum, and that is the continuum of time. For instance, if you ask your average person in Europe or America or whatever, you just say, what was your great-great-great-great-great-grandmother's name? The year's 1500. What was her name? What'd she do? They don't know. They don't care. I mean, what's that got to do with anything? You know, that's their attitude. But if you go to the outback of Australia and you ask an Aboriginal that question, or you go into the Amazon rainforest and ask a Kayapo Indian that question, you'll get a name, and you'll get details about the person's life, because these are people who knew where they came from. And because they know where they came from, they know who they are. Because they know who they are, they know where they're going. So that means a child born 500 years into the future is very much a part of their reality now. Our society doesn't think like that at all. We don't really think about what kind of future we're leaving to children tomorrow. We forget about what happened in the past. And because we have no past and we have no vision, we don't even know where we are today.
1: Also, I think there's less and less people who have a spirituality, who believe in there is more to us than just a short period of time on this earth. Are you spiritual? Do you believe that there's more to life than just...
2: No. I don't really think it's anything that we should even worry about. Gertrude Stein once said, the answer is there is no answer. That's the only answer you're ever going to get. So why are we wasting our time fighting each other over who's right and who's wrong? Nobody knows what the reality is. What we do know is that all the religions in the world are anthropocentric religions. They all revolve around humanity. And God is a human being, or humans are God, or whatever. God's made in our image. Basically, we just created all of this, you know. So to me, religion is just everybody fighting over who's got the better imaginary friend, you know. spiritually, I believe in the laws of ecology. I believe that the earth is a living entity, that all things require biodiversity, that every living system has that biodiversity, and within that biodiversity you have interdependence, the law of interdependence, that all of those species are interdependent with each other. And then, of course, the third law of ecology is the law of finite resources, that there's a limit to growth and a limit to carrying capacity, and we're stealing the carrying capacity of other species so that we can increase the numbers of our own species, which doesn't make any sense. I mean, people get upset when I say things like worms and bees and trees are more important than people. And the reason I say that worms and bees and trees are more important than people is simply because worms and bees and trees are more important than people. Because for the simple reason, they can live on the planet without us, but we can't live without them. So that makes them more important than we are. Mm. The problem right now is that we're destroying interdependence because we're destroying diversity. And that means that right now we're in the sixth major extinction in the planet's history, the last one being 65.2 million years ago. And this one, we're the reason for it, we're the cause of it. But I don't really get depressed because I do know that it takes 18 to 20 million years to recover from a major extinction event. So 18 to 20 million years from now, this will be a really nice place.
1: And you've still got, what still gives you the energy to continue this fight, seeing what human being does?
2: In 1973, I was a medic for the American Indian movement during the occupation of Wounded Knee in South Dakota. We had seized the community to protest the fact that the Fort Laramie Treaty of 1868 was being, you know, ignored by the U.S. government. The U.S. government responded by surrounding us with about 2,000 troops. They were firing 20,000 rounds a night at us. It was, you know, a very, very dangerous situation. They killed two Indians and wounded 46. And I asked Russell Means, who was the American Indian Movement leader at the time, I said, you know, we don't have any hope of winning here, so why are we doing this? And he said, well, we don't do what we do because we're concerned about winning or losing, and we're not concerned about the odds against us. We do what we do because it's the right thing to do. It's the only thing to do, and that's why we're here. So what I learned from that is that you don't focus on the consequences. You focus on the doing. And so that's what we do. We intervene and we don't worry about whether we're going to win or lose. We just have to do our part. So we need to give the ocean a chance to revive. Now, example, in Polynesia for, you know, thousands of years, there was a concept called taboo. The shaman would say, this area is taboo, like a bay. No fishing for 20 years. And they were very serious about it. You caught a fish there, it was a death penalty. You did not touch those fish, because they understood that their survival depended upon, you know, having that biodiversity there. And so there's no taboo areas in the world anymore. Everything is being exploited everywhere. Even the marine reserves, that's where the poachers go, because, you know, they've killed everything everywhere else. So we have to allow the ocean to regenerate. How do we do that? The governments, what they need to do is stop all subsidies on industrial fishing. We spend $75 to $100 billion a year subsidizing industrial fishing. Shut that down, and you'll shut down most of that industrial fishing. And the reason why they do this is because things have changed over the last 50, 60 years. The little fishing town I was raised in, small fishing boats went out there causing enough destruction by themselves. But the problem is that there's not enough fish for them to do that anymore. We've removed 90% of the commercial fisheries during the 20th century. In order to get that last 10%, you need heavy equipment. 100-mile long gill nets, 100-mile long long lines, super trawlers, giant purse seiners, bottom draggers. These boats cost anywhere from 100 to 150 million euros each. You know, nobody can afford that unless you get subsidies from the government. So the governments are basically subsidizing the destruction of the oceans. We have to shut down industrialized fishing operations. And if we do, the ocean will revive. Just look at the 20th century as a good example. The two times during the 20th century that the ocean recovered slightly, World War I and World War II, when we stopped fishing for 5-year periods, and they started to come up, and then we knocked it down again. So I believe that in 40 to 50 years, if we leave the ocean alone, it will revitalize itself. The second solution is that we have to switch to a plant-based diet worldwide. How that's going to be done, I don't know, but it's the only way I think that we're going to be able to survive. But we just cannot continue to kill 65 billion animals every year, and we can't just simply cannot afford, ecologically, we cannot afford to have this kind of lifestyle. Aside from the ethical issues involved, it's the ecological issues which are going to destroy us on this. The third solution, again, is one that isn't very, you know, it's simple to me, but unacceptable to most, and that is shut down all military operations in the world, get rid of it, all the armaments. You know, we spend enough money on so-called defense every year to provide every man, woman, and child on this planet with medical care, water, and food and shelter. Every single person could be provided that if we just took away that military budget, which is it's just obscene. There wouldn't be any need for war if everybody in the world was given a guaranteed annual income. And we can afford to give everybody a guaranteed annual income by simply not having a military. But the problem is human beings are ecologically insane. And it's a disease which has afflicted them emotionally, spiritually, and it's a form of, it's a psychopathic sort of situation. And I'm not sure really that can be remedied other than the extinction of the human species. You know, I came to this realization in 1975. We came up with this idea to save whales in the Pacific from the Russian whalers. And our idea was to get between the harpoons and the whales and put our lives on the line to protect them. We were reading a lot of Gandhi at the time, and we figured that, you know, that's going to work. So in June of 1975, Bob Hunter and I were in a small little boat in front of a Russian whaling vessel. It was coming down at us full speed, and in front of us were 8 magnificent sperm whales that were fleeing for their life. And every time the harpooner tried to get a shot, I would maneuver the boat and block his harpoon. And that worked for about 20 minutes until the captain on the boat came down the gangway, and he screamed into the ear of the harpooner, then he looked at us and he went like this and smiled, and that's when we realized Gandhi wasn't going to work for us that day. And a few moments later, the harpoon, there was an explosion, the harpoon flew over her head, hit one of the whales in the back, and she screamed and rolled on her side, blood everywhere. And the largest whale in the pod suddenly hit the water with his tail, dove and swam right underneath of us, and threw himself right at the bow of the Russian boat to protect his pod. And they were ready with an unattached harpoon, and they shot a harpoon at point-blank range into his head. He fell back screaming and rolling in agony on the surface, blood everywhere, and that's when I caught his eye. And he looked at me. He dove, and I saw a trail of bloody bubbles coming straight at us real fast. And he came up and at us at an angle, so the next move was to come right down on top of us. And as his head came up out of the water and I looked into his eye, that really changed my life, because what I saw was understanding. That the whale understood what we were trying to do, because I could see the effort he made to pull himself back, and he began to sink back into the sea, and I saw his eye disappear beneath the surface, and he died. He could have killed us, and he chose not to do so. So I owe my life to that whale. But as I sat there and the sun was going down and in the middle of the Russian whaling fleet, I began to think, why were the Russians killing these whales? You don't eat sperm whales. They're unedible because of the high concentration of myoglobin in the flesh, which, because they're deep diving whales, the meat is a blackish meat on that. But what they do is they make sperm oil out of the meat and spermaceti oil out of the reservoir of spermaceti oil in the head. And that's a very high heat resistant oil, which is used in industry. And one of the things that it was most in demand for was for the construction of intercontinental ballistic missiles. And I said, here we are killing this beautiful, intelligent, socially aware, socially complex, self-aware, sentient being for the purpose of making a weapon meant for the mass extermination of human beings. And that's when it struck me. I said, we're insane. Mm-hmm. We're totally insane. And that's when I said to myself, I'm not here to work for people anymore. I'm here to work for whales and fish and sharks and whatever. But, you know, when people say, well, you know, how come you don't protect people? Because we're crazy. Yeah, we're just completely crazy.
1: Yeah. Okay, thank you. Okay. Thank you very much.
0: That was Captain Paul Watson, co-founder of the Sea Shepherd Conservation Society. He was commander on 7 different Sea Shepherd ships since 1978. Sea Shepherd's founding mission is to end the destruction of habitat and the slaughter of wildlife in the world's oceans. He was interviewed in Paris in January 2016 by Aurélie Aimé. She's part of the Choubrave TV collective. As this program is being produced in late November 2016, Sea Shepherd Australia is outfitting their most recently acquired vessel, the Ocean Warrior. They will confront Japanese whalers who left Japan on November 18, 2016. They will meet up in the Southern Ocean in defiance of a court ruling by the U.S. 9th District Court in San Francisco. Sea Shepherd Australia lawyers say that the U.S. court decision in favor of the Japanese whale killing does not affect them in Australia. They also remind the world that the International Court of Justice in March 2014 ordered Japan to cease operations. 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Time of useful consciousness is an aeronautical term. It's the time between the beginning of oxygen deficiency and the loss of consciousness. My name is Maria Glodden. Thank you for listening.

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1: Welcome to Book Waves. I'm Rich Walensky. Ian Watson, who died on April 13, 2026, at the age of 82, was an unconventional science fiction writer whose works brimmed with originality and humor. Author of over 31 novels, not including several written in the world created by the Warhammer 40,000 game, there were also 11 collections of short stories, plus a catalog of poems. An avowed socialist, he also stood in elections as a Labor Party candidate in the days before Tony Blair. On July 1, 1987, Ian Watson was in Oakland for the 40th annual WesterCon Science Fiction Convention, and it was there that Richard A. Lupoff and I interviewed him for our Probabilities radio show on KPFA.
2: How did you get involved in writing science fiction?
3: Well, originally, I wanted to be a writer. This was a sort of diffuse ambition that I had since a fairly early age. So I went off and studied English literature. I was going to be a scientist originally, but I completely messed up my practical exams in chemistry by swallowing a lot of methylated spirits in one of those experiments you do. And I thought, this is not for me. I'll, go the path of imagining it.
4: What do methylated spirits do to you?
3: Just make you sick, really. I mean, there's many more interesting things than... Well, a lot of people drink methylated spirits if they, you know, can't afford a whiskey. And you will see people drinking meths around on the streets in London, you know, nowadays under our tyrannical conservative government. But it didn't do anything for me at the time, apart from slightly turn me off applied science. So anyway, I went the path of literature and did a literature degree at Oxford. And I thought I was, going to be a writer, but what the hell was I going to write about? There's a story about Oscar Wilde, who also had an ambition to be an author, and he went to Oxford too. And his aunt asked him one day, "What are you going to be when you grow up, Oscar?" And he said, "I'm going to be a writer." And his aunt said, "What are you going to write, Oscar?" And he looked at her piercingly and said, "My dear aunt, one doesn't write about things, one just writes." And I guess I was a bit like that, because I had this burgeoning ambition, but, you know, nothing, whatever, to express. And the way I got into science fiction was, first of all, when I left Oxford, I went off to East Africa, to Tanzania, to teach literature in the university there. And this was...
4: When was this?
3: Yeah, this was in, a long, long time ago, yes, 1963. I'm actually a sort of grand old man of science fiction, you know, very old. It's just the rejuvenation therapy I take every now and then, which makes me look like this. I collided for the first time with political reality and with the Third World and with alternative cultures, which have played quite a big part in my books. I didn't really get switched on to writing science fiction itself, though, till my next job, which was teaching in universities in the center of Tokyo. And Tokyo, at the time I was there in the late 60s, seemed to me to be the future, both the fun aspects of the future, the electronics, and also all of the ecological horror aspects. And the air was so bad when we were there that we were having to sleep in respirators, and the whole city was shaking with earthquakes, and they were putting up higher and higher buildings. And so overpopulated too. The crowding, I mean, you get on a subway train and they've got these people employed to push you in. When you eat it like sardines in a can, really, as the train picks up speed, you get lifted off your feet and, your arms are pinned by your side. And as the train slows, you get put back on your feet again. Little things like this induced what Alvin Toffler called future shock, and I really started writing science fiction as a kind of psychological survival mechanism to stay sane in this environment, because you couldn't really stay sane just reading Jane Austen and teaching Jane Austen in the midst of all this, poison gas clouds, overpopulation, eco-catastrophe.
4: You did not have a background reading science fiction, as most writers in the field seem to.
3: Yeah, well, I had a schizophrenic one. A lot of British kids got turned on to science fiction imagery by a comic which appeared in about 1951 called The Eagle, featuring Dan Dare, pilot of the future. And this presented the imagery of the things that I still hold dear in my secret heart, such as the green trines that live on Venus, and the flame belts of that planet, and the sort of writhing protoplasmic masses. When I was at Oxford, you know, I'd be reading the good literature with one hand, Shakespeare and Jane Austen, and with the other hand, I'd be schizophrenically clutching Van Vogt and devouring him. It was only really when I got to Tokyo that I was able to integrate these two halves out of dire necessity. And so that's how I really got into writing science fiction. The other current, really, that flowed into it was when I got back to Britain, I gave up this business of teaching literature and got a job teaching futures studies, futurology, which was a good excuse at the time to teach science fiction and read it and write it. Can't do that now in Britain because the tyrannical conservative government is cutting down fiercely upon funding for universities. So they cut out all fun peripherals whereby would-be writers are able to muck around in art schools and what have you. But anyway, in the particular art school that I mucked around in teaching futurology, I came into collision with psychologists, social anthropologists, and this tied up with my experience of the third world to give me a sort of structure for thinking and writing about alternative kinds of life. And I always think that you can't really write about aliens if you can't come to terms with the alternative cultures which exist and have existed on our own planet.
2: That makes a lot of sense.
4: It does make a lot of sense, and it's something that I think a lot of science fiction writers are beginning to realize today that we just didn't think of 20 years ago, and certainly not our forerunners 40 years ago. They just didn't conceive of this. But I also was struck by something you said about Dan Dare and the green threens, were they?
3: Trines.
4: Green trines.
3: They were ruined by the Mekon, who had an extremely small body, which was encased in, well, almost a sort of shrunken diaper. And his head was very, very large, at least the size of his body. Consequently, he had to float around on a little anti-gravity platform. And all of his warriors, his mighty Treen warriors, wore bands of golden brass around their bodies, around their legs and midriffs, and sort of white T-shirts on top. It was a very sort of sexy power image, though I'm not really into power imagery and politically oppose it as much as possible.
4: What you really are bringing up here is that I'm starting to think that a lot of what we sometimes call science fiction is not really by any reasonable analytical definition of science fiction that at all, but it's just a sort of manipulation of glamorous fantasies, colorful glamorous fantasies, which to say this is not to put it down because it's still wonderful, exciting, and enjoyable. I don't know that science fiction is really a very good name for that kind of stuff.
3: Well, maybe not, because it gets more complicated, because the hard science fiction books, you know, the technological nuts and bolts, physicist books, so many of them will involve faster than light travel, for example, as a way of getting to your star system where the action occurs. Inevitably, it would be boring if the first 4,000 pages of the book described the 200-year journey in a tin can to get there. But of course, as far as we know scientifically, faster than light travel is totally impossible and ruled out. Thus, a science fiction, hardcore science fiction novel, which invokes faster-than-light travel or a lot of the other gizmo technology, is in fact a sheer fantasy that bears no relationship to science, whereas a book set on a distant planet with fire-breathing dragons, so long as their biology is okay, is actually science because it's reasonable, possible, and practical. So, you know, many fantasies are actually plausible scientifically, and a lot of hardcore science fiction is no science at all. What I would say that science fiction does is that it's a way whereby we create metaphors that express our own contemporary anxieties about the future and desires about the future. It is metaphorical imagery.
2: When you got started, what was the first book that you wrote, and was there a particular point? Was that the book that you kind of purged yourself of in Tokyo?
3: No, because I don't really write autobiography very much. The first science fiction book that I wrote was called The Embedding, and that appeared when I came back to Britain. The actual first book that I wrote was a biography of my cat that I did for a Japanese educational publisher, and this contained 70 pages of simple English plus 70 pages of notes in Japanese, because we flew our large pussycat out to Tokyo. And there's a classic of the Meiji era in Japan when industrialization was first hitting the country, called I Am a Cat, which a Japanese cat of the 1890s observes the social and technological changes around about it. So I updated that for the Japanese school kids. And it went on selling for about 10 years. But anyway, you're not interested in that. Science fiction. The first novel, science fiction novel, that I produced was a thing called The Embedding, which was a book about linguistics, psycholinguistics, soft science. And nobody had really, well, I mean, with one or two slides, exceptions, Jack Vance, for instance, though he wasn't heavily going into the linguistics.
4: Languages of Power, you mean? Languages of
3: Power, yeah, but that's based upon the outmoded Sapir-Whorf hypothesis, cultural of linguistic relativism. Yeah, I went into the thing, the cutting edge of Chomsky and psycholinguistics. Right, and about deep semantic structures and universal grammar. And that hadn't quite been done before. So the book, for that reason, I think, possibly made a little bit of a wave. I was quite surprised at that. In fact, the French gave me an award for it and invited me over there.
4: What year was that?
3: Oh, that was in 73.
4: You sat down and you wrote this book.
3: Yeah.
4: Not counting the biography of the cat, which is a very special situation. Here you are, an unknown author, walking up to this publishing industry, which, as we all know, is extremely inbred and chummy and old-school tie-oriented. Even among the rebellious people, they get chummy and old-school tie among themselves. Here you are as a relative outsider. How did you crack that?
3: Well, yes, by knowing nothing about it, you see. I still don't have an agent these days, which may be a mistake. But on the other hand, I've had three close encounters, which have boded no good. Well, all I did, actually, I had a few short stories published in New Worlds, which was the speculative fiction magazine. Not because I was part of the New Worlds movement, but more out of a sense of annoyance if they can write this and pass it over on the public. You know, well, they can write some of my stuff and publish it too. And they did a little bit of it, but I never really got integrated into the New Worlds movement. In fact, to such an extent that I also wrote my first novel in a sort of white heat of annoyance. Well, I think writers need a sort of element of arrogant belief, you know, that they're going to make it. I also wrote it in a rather linguistically embedded way, so that, I mean, I won't go into this at the moment, but large sections of the book were incomprehensible because they were trying to mime impossible and non-logical languages. So anyway, what I did, in Britain, there are not a vast number of science fiction writers, in fact, and there are not many have emerged. I mean, it's not like America, where 1,000 emerge every 2 years. So there wasn't quite the sort of sense of crush, and that the publishers had just as many writers as they wanted. You know, they had some of the golden oldies, and they were quite anxious to get any new talent. So what Gaunce, the publisher to whom I sent it, was right back and say, you know, you've got a good story here if you can only write it in reasonably comprehensible prose. So what I did was rewrite the thing out of the embedded language, which would have made it into an experimental novel that might have been admired by 10 people, and rewrote it as a science fiction novel. Well, it was a science fiction novel anyway. It was full of aliens and things like that. But I read it in a way that communicated more to the reader. And I think that was a good bit of advice. Because probably picking it up nowadays in its original version, I wouldn't understand it either.
4: You're talking to a man who has an experience with writing in an invented language to a certain extent. And you run into all sorts of problems with it, of course. I think they're justified in complaining. The author's own experimentation is conducted, I think, for his own purposes, which may be entirely valid, but the reader wants the green trees.
3: Right, yeah. Well, I tend not to be too pretentious in my books. I try not to be too pretentious. They're bad enough already, you know, because I have a rather twisted mind, so that the kind of ideas that turn up in them are already trouble enough, without the prose being trouble at the same time. I try to write as beautifully as I can, but I don't want to write experimentally. Oxford, the place where I went, is a sort of hotbed of pretension, so that I've spent years trying to escape from this kind of pretension, and sort of academic pretension, too. I was supposed to pissed off with Charles Platt when he interviewed me and characterized me as an Oxford academic just because I happened to be living there in a rented house at the time, and he had hang-ups about academia, as I had been really trying to shake myself loose from all this kind of thing for, years by then.
1: You're listening to an interview with the late British science fiction author Ian Watson, who died on April 13, 2026, at the age of 82. It was recorded in Oakland, California, on July 1, 1987. My co-host was the late Richard A. Lupoff. I'm Richard Walensky on Bookwaves.
2: After the embedding, you continued, had you intended at that point to continue writing science fiction, or once that book sold, you just kind of said, okay, I'm going to try again with something slightly different?
5: No, it's the way I think, actually. I'd realized by then that this was the way I thought about things. I mean, I couldn't think about things in terms of consensus reality and sort of a mundane background and life in a rented house in some suburb of London. No, I mean, things flow together. I was interested in consciousness research and altered states of perception and, you know, there's a whole sort of gamut of things, and this screws up your mind so that you start perceiving the world in an altered way. And the only way in which you can really express this, I think, is by some kind of science fictional mode, because there, you know, everything goes. The possibilities are so much more enlarged and spacious, and thereby we might actually perceive a little bit about the universe, which is, after all, stranger than we can possibly comprehend.
2: Is this where books like, say, Miracle Visitors came from, stuff like that?
5: Miracle Visitors was a scary book for me because I was getting to a problem about the relationship between consciousness and reality and how the two, how one constructs the other, how they interact, and how, in some respects, consciousness can somehow transform the world. And the UFOs seemed like a good metaphor for this process because, I mean, supposedly, well, at least my theory of UFOs, which is the right one. I'll tell you why it's the right one, actually, because a French guy called Bertrand Meyerst, who wrote a book called Science Fiction et Soucoupe Volante, simultaneously with me, and he came to exactly the same thesis about UFOs. So, I mean, if two people arrive at the same, you know, viewpoint, then it's incontestably correct. This is called synchronicity, you know.
2: Right.
5: It's the way the universe is structured. I mean, if you talk to some of these guys who are on the panels at this this convention, like Rudy Rucker, and then, I mean, he will tell you that this is how the universe is mathematically structured. In actual fact, it's not sort of cause and effect. It's chains of fractal networks and synchronicity. So UFOs were a good metaphor for this way in which reality melts and then reforms, because UFOs seem to be a kind of projection of the human consciousness onto objective reality. That is, they are generated by the human psyche, the collective human psyche, yet they produce actual tangible physical consequences. I don't necessarily believe in them. I've never seen any. But they were a powerful metaphor for this. The UFO literature was. And nobody'd really written about the UFO literature because that's, infra-dig and not quite done in science fiction. Flying saucer people are nuts compared with the science fiction readers who are for the sane and rational. I did have some odd experiences, though, which were rather frightened me. It was a frightening book to write because if I hadn't resolved the problems of reality that I was dealing with in my head, I would, in that book, I had not been able to finish it, but I felt I'd been able to write anything else and move on and do something different. And also, coincidentally, in the local newspapers where I was writing, there were reports of UFO sightings getting closer and closer, 30 miles, 28 miles, you know, as I was writing this. And I realized that they were homing in on me, you know, and if I didn't finish that book in time, then who knows what might have happened.
4: But since you did, you were saved.
5: I was okay. We did have a visit from a man in black, which was odd, because this is part of the UFO mythology, too, that these sort of android zombies wearing black suits.
4: Yeah, yes, they're famous, the men in black.
5: Yeah, well, we had a visit from one. He knocked on the door and asked if he could use our bathroom, which was odd because we were living in a terrace street and there was a big park with plenty of trees and bushes, which people often used at the bottom of the street. And down the other way, there were public toilets. And so, I mean, this man in black came in and did something in our house.
4: There are a couple of your books which I found particularly intriguing that I would like to ask you about. One of them is The Martian Inca, which, for starters, the title is wonderful because you conjure and combine two of these shimmering glamour images, Incas and Martians. Secondly, the title is not a scam on the reader. The book really is about a Martian Inca and what you do with that theme in the book. Rather than my try and dig out very fine specific points, I would just like you to talk a little bit about that book, what you did in it, and why and how you did it.
5: Well, in that particular book, as you say, my brain works by putting together things which don't appear to belong together and creating a sort of truth out of their collision. And I had done this in the previous two books. In this particular one, it was continuing an interest which I had in South America, which I've never visited. But, I mean, again, the principle is if you can't describe countries on your own planet that you haven't visited, well, how can you describe alien worlds? But I was interested in the Incas. I mean, who wouldn't be? After all, fascinating people. What I put together was I had this vision of the Inca Empire reborn from the sort of oppressed peasantry in the mountains. And, you know, by what method? Well, I was into a consciousness research, obviously by a sort of exalted leap of consciousness, which would enable people to perceive new connections and somehow control the world and reorganize their lives. So where would I get this from? And I thought of the red planet Mars. Here again, things come together because I conceived of a life form which could exist on Mars. Now, there's a nice little thing on Earth called the slime mold, which, you know, it's one of these microscopic blobs. And every periodically, these blobs all decide to congregate and flow together and form little fruiting columns, which are almost macroscopic. You can see them. And it occurred to me that Mars, because of its climate, which possibly there was running water there relatively recently, it goes through climatic oscillations. The atmosphere might outgas every 24,000 years or so. The air pressure might rise, the place might warm up a little bit, and they might, well, okay, how do you have a life form that adapts to having to put up with sort of 24,000 years or you know, something of that order of dormancy? Well, you take it apart and just let the bits lie around as spores. So I thought of a Martian life form based upon the slime mold. And, of course, my astronauts who get to Mars get infected by this, and it starts trying to connect up, but it's connecting up inside their bodies, which it has contaminated, and is starting to rewire their perception. And when a space probe bringing back some soil crashes in the high Andes, it contaminates a village, and a lot of people die, but the two main characters get perception rewired. And the Incas were quite into wire, well, not into wire, but into bits of knotted string, as I said, by which they communicated information. So as these people sort of perceive the nature of their own consciousness, the consciousness networks, and as these complexify, one of them, filled with a passionate desire to refound the Inca Empire, he can, of course, only rewire his consciousness on the basis of what he knew already. So obviously he's doomed, because he's setting off to do a dumb thing in the modern world. But it's nevertheless a heroic thing.
2: What kind of influence, if any, did the some of the works of Colin Wilson, because I know he dealt with, in things like Space Vampires, he dealt with sort of rewiring...
5: That's a bit later on. Colin Wilson, I mean, I read him when he originally came out with books like Religion and the Rebel and The Outsider, which turned me on to a lot of interesting philosophers. I've always had this problem with the Colin Wilson novels, that when I'm and the Space Vampires and such, that when I'm reading them, they seem like the most important book ever written in the world. And the next week, I can't remember what happened in them. I mean, this doesn't happen with other books. It happens with him. Other books, you know, they sort of fade gradually, or I remember them quite strongly. But only with him do I have this total sense of insight, and then no idea what it was all about the week later.
4: Have you ever tried rereading that book?
5: Yes, I think so, and it was like a totally new experience. It was, you know, totally important, and then it just went away. It went away again, yeah.
4: Infinite renewable virginity.
5: Well, possibly, yeah.
4: I'd like to get on to another book of yours that I think raised just some amazing concepts for a first science fiction novel, a book called God's World.
5: Yeah, well, I mean, that raised too many, obviously, because it never got an American edition, partially because it was a bit complicated. In many respects, it was my most ambitious novel, so I got somewhat hammered for, you know, writing an ambitious novel like this. The influences on this book, there was a lot out of Islamic and Sufi mysticism, by which I was sort of structuring the metaphysical reality of my planet, and quite a bit of shamanism, too. Again, about which I know only what I have researched and imagined, though people have written and said, you know, gee, I've been living with shamans in the Philippines for the last 6 years, you know, and you know it all. How did you find out?
4: Yes, well, that book just never hit America.
5: It never hit America. It never looks likely to hit America. It was very popular in France. They invited me over there to do TV shows on French television when it came out. Because, I mean, they went for that sort of thing because, well, the French regard science fiction as a high intellectual activity. In Britain, science fiction is regarded as the pits. It's the wrong side of the tracks, and the literary establishment ignores it. In America, I get the sense that there's not actually a literary establishment because it's so small and speaks to so few people that it has no power compared with the sort of massive genre mass marketing. But over in France, science fiction writers are real intellectuals. We are on a par with Jean-Paul Sartre or anyone else, and we're treated like that. You know, which is very gratifying and possibly a reasonable point of view. For instance, Philip Morris, the cigarette people, decided that they would do something to promote their cigarettes by sponsoring culture, high art in France. So what did they do? They sponsored a line of science fiction books. And this was, you know, in cahoots with the Ministry of Culture and what have you. That was equivalent to sponsoring a Picasso exhibition somewhere else. This was up at the higher echelons of the nation's

0: But when I read the book, you directly address the question of God being a real, almost physical, certainly a person type being, for the most part in this country, at least, except in parts of Western Tennessee. Those of us who believe in God at all have decided that God is sort of very, very vague, diffuse, fuzzy, semi-impersonalized notion, rather in the Einstein's idea of what he talked about when he talked about God. You used a very different notion when you were talking about God.
1: Well, it does in the book actually turn out to be a sort of anti-God when you script the divine surface a bit, because, you know, they realize that it's a sort of grand hoax. But nevertheless, it is a God. Well, I mean, the question of what is a God if God existed, right? You know, this does figure in a lot of my books. And I mean, I'm non-religious myself, but sort of totally permeated by all sorts of transcendental fantasies. A lot of my books are in hot pursuit of God, rather like Captain Ahab in hot pursuit of the white whale, and one day I will get the harpoon home in the correct place, I think to myself. So I keep on generating possible images of God or super beings. I mean, I think this is a worthwhile metaphorical experiment.
0: You've used the term metaphor any number of times. My understanding of the term, I don't want to hyper-academize our conversation, but that metaphor to me is something which stands for something else.
1: Yeah, well, I mean, the universe stands for a thought in the mind of God, perhaps. I just feel like making sort of Sufi quips or whatnot in response to that. Yeah, well, hell, look, I mean, what is the universe? I mean, you know, what is our perception of it? Is our perception structured by the physical reality that we are embedded in? Therefore, can we only perceive certain types of reality, or can we perceive alternative realities, a sort of multiverse of different universes? You know, I don't think we can possibly perceive what ultimate reality is. Well, I keep on hoping that maybe we do. So the word God, well, it stands for a sort of totality, the totality of meaning or significance. I mean, maybe the universe doesn't have any significance at all. It's just a vacuum fluctuation. Or maybe it generates its own significance as it goes along. I like, well, not so much playing with these ideas, because that suggests sort of frivolity. And of course, I've been very heavily hammered for the critics for being too serious, you know, in previous years. So, you know, lately there's a lighter touch has entered my writing. I think an element of humor, you know, you've got to have a sense of humor in all these things.
2: You've been listening to an interview with the late British science fiction author Ian Watson, who died on April 13, 2026, at the age of 82. It was recorded in Oakland on July 1, 1987. My co-host was the late Richard A. Lupoff. I'm Richard Walensky on Book Waves.
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2: From Feature Story News in New Delhi, I'm Neha Punia. U.S. President Donald Trump says that the Secret Service asked him to move to a military aircraft and off Air Force One on his way back from the NATO summit in July. Trump says the unexpected switch happened as his route brought him very close to Iran. James Goodison has more.
3: President Trump was in Turkey for a NATO summit recently, and he flew there on his Qatari gifted plane that's effectively supposed to replace the slightly older Air Force One. However, there's been quite a few security concerns about that plane, whether it's got the technology and the backing to prevent missile strikes or attacks on the president. So on the way home, he said, President Trump said, "Oh, I'm going to take the old Air Force One for old time's sake." A catering food truck pulled up to the side of the plane. President Trump then

0: reportedly got into that catering food truck and was effectively whisked away without anybody knowing to go and fly on a smaller plane used by the vice president. So it was all supposed to be hush-hush. That's because, reportedly, Iran were planning on firing a missile at the plane. The optics on this are absolutely extraordinary. The catering truck aspect, the fact that they've effectively tried to hide it from everybody.
1: The death toll from a 7.4 magnitude earthquake in western Colombia has crossed 200 as rescue teams race to pull survivors still trapped under collapsed buildings. The disaster has heightened seismic anxiety across the region, as Andriana Furman reports from Caracas.
2: This situation is a reminder of what happened in Venezuela in the last month, in June, on June 24, because the situation has been managed in a very difficult way. The Venezuelans were asking the government for help as soon as possible, and the government delayed the help as didn't respond as soon as possible as they needed. And also, the Venezuelans are still trying to find the lost one in the rubble of the buildings, and they are asking the government to help them to try to get the bodies out of the buildings.
1: Congolese health officials are dramatically widening their search for undetected Ebola infections, a move they say will push the already alarming count higher in the weeks ahead. Chris Okamaringa has more from Kinshasa.
3: They're saying this is now the worst Ebola outbreak, the fastest spreading Ebola outbreak on record. It's only second to the West African one of 2014, where 11,000 people were killed. And you know, the DRC had another outbreak in 2018 where 2,300 people were killed in 2 years. It ended in 2020. But this one was just declared on May 15th, and we're already seeing more than 20,000 people dead. So there's a lot of concern.
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4: Mostly sunny, with a chance of some afternoon showers and thunderstorms, and high temperatures around 84. The chance of showers and thunderstorms continues into the overnight hours, with lows around 60 degrees. For Thursday, some morning fog, then partly sunny skies, with highs around 82. 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

0: This is the Tom Hartman Program.
1: How Democrats can turn Trump's corruption into a political revolution. All but two of the Republicans in the United States Senate, you know, Murkowski and Collins, everybody else, all the rest of the Republican senators, most famously including Dr. Bill Cassidy, who, you know, cast the deciding vote, voted to confirm Todd Blanche, which meant that Donald Trump no longer has to pay the $100 million that the IRS has been trying to collect from him for about 15 years because he double, you know, 2 years in a row claimed the same deduction on his Chicago property. In other words, he committed tax fraud and the IRS has been trying to collect. Well, that goes away now because Todd Blanche did this settlement, if you want to call it that. Even more importantly, not only does Trump get to keep his $100 million, but Uday and Kusei and Jared and Ivanka and Tiffany and Boulos and even Barron will never again have to worry about paying their taxes. And if they refuse to pay their taxes, which they probably all will begin to do now, you know, they don't have to worry about being audited because the IRS can't even look at their records anymore. Isn't that sweet? Meanwhile, last week, Capital One Bank disclosed that back in August of 2021, they shut down and closed 385 Trump owned businesses because the head of their fraud department, a guy that they said has, quote, extensive financial fraud law enforcement experience, believed that Trump's businesses were engaging in illegal money laundering and the bank wanted nothing to do with it. But the most astonishing part of these two stories that I just shared with you is that neither one of them is a major headline in the media. I mean, can you imagine if Joe Biden hadn't paid taxes for 15 years, the IRS had been trying to collect, had committed tax fraud, and finally decided to basically have his attorney general give him carte blanche so he no longer has to pay? Can you imagine if Barack Obama did that or Jimmy Carter did that? There would be a national meltdown. Or if either one of them, if any of those Democratic presidents had been charged with money, over 300 instances of money laundering. Oh, my God, it would be the end of the republic. There's a meme going around the Internet right now. It says it's so weird how everybody simply accepts that Trump is a criminal and a Russian stooge and then goes on about their day. It's true. You know, the Democrats keep debating what should be, you know, the topic. There's a thread over on Daily Kos right now. What are your top five things, right, for the Democrats? Everybody's trying to figure out, you know, what are the things that they should run on? I get it. Yesterday I was saying, you know, Medicare for All would be a good thing to run on. Today, I'm revisiting a topic that I pushed out about, I don't know, 3-4 months ago. I basically was saying something very similar to this, which is, that if you want a proven political winner, go after Republican corruption. The word corruption has absolutely incredible power. I mean, it was going after Putin's corruption that almost made Alexei Navalny, you know, president of Russia, and ultimately got him killed. But you know, it was his anti-corruption foundation, that was the name of it, that nearly took down Putin. The Maidan Revolution in 2014, I think it was, in Kyiv, in Ukraine, that elevated the President Zelensky, who was at that time a comedian and TV performer, elevated him to the presidency. That was around corruption. Teddy Roosevelt, the whole progressive new, you know, progressive era, Teddy Roosevelt and William Howard Taft, the two progressive Republican presidents, their main campaign was against the corruption of these giant monopolies, these giant trusts. So, you know, it's like corruption. I was in the Philippines when Cory Aquino decided to run, to use corruption against the Marcoses, and she literally toppled the government. I got bumped off the airplane, the Philippine Airlines plane, back to Los Angeles via Hawaii. 5 days in a row because all of Marcos's cronies were fleeing the country. Corruption brought them down. Corruption is incredibly powerful stuff. And then when you look at what we've got here in the United States, the Republican corruption is breathtaking. tax cuts and loopholes for billionaires and big corporations that have added up since Reagan started this process in 81, have added up to our national debt. In other words, our entire national debt is money that we borrowed and gave to the billionaires. How is that not corrupt? Reagan's 1983 suspension of the antitrust laws. You know, and now we live in a world or in a country, no other democracy has this problem, but we now live in a country where basically every single industry is dominated by four or five companies who typically kind of act together like a monopsony, it's called. Five on the take Republicans on the Supreme Court said that corporations are persons and money is the same thing as free speech. Virtually every federal agency right now is being run, of any consequence at all, is being run by the very industry insiders that it's supposed to regulate because we have a Republican in the White House. Members of Congress and the corrupt Trump regime are engaging in insider trading with impunity. In fact, for $100,000 a month, Trump will give you access, early access, to his Nazi-infested social media site and sell you insider information. You know, Republican-aligned military-industrial complex has taken over Pentagon procurement for all practical purposes. We have an anti-labor labor department, an anti-environment environmental protection agency, an anti-education education agency, an anti-civil rights enforcement agency. I mean, this is all corruption. Trump's mysterious pardons that always seem to go to people who give him over $1 million after Rudy Giuliani said, yeah, Donald and I are selling pardons for $2 million apiece and splitting the money. Gutting the IRS so the wealthy tax cheats can get away with what they're doing. The sabotage and privatization of public institutions like the post office, public schools, prisons. The rivers of dark money from Citizens United. The FCC, using their power to basically censor anybody who criticizes this president. The voter suppression laws in red states, and now, Trump wants them at a federal level. The Republican Party's multi-decade refusal to allow Medicare to negotiate drug prices, paralyzing the Federal Election Commission, the use of tax havens and trade policy to encourage offshoring American jobs, the Republican normalization of lobbyists literally writing legislation through groups like ALEC, rewriting environmental and labor rules to benefit polluting industries, the packing of the federal courts. All of this, it's all corruption. And if Democrats want to win this fall and they want to win big, the way to do it is to start yelling loudly about Republican corruption. In fact, those two words should always be together in a sentence, Republican corruption, because this is the most corrupt federal government we've ever had, or certainly we've had in the modern era. And it's definitely the most corrupt Republican Party we've had, certainly in the modern era as well.
0: This is the Tom Hartman Program.
1: You know, in 2016, even Trump ran on corruption. Remember, drain the swamp was his slogan? And now he's the corrupt guy. Democrats start using this. Donald Trump and Bob Kennedy had a lie fest where Trump issued this executive order saying that the MMR vaccine, the measles, mumps, rubella vaccine that is given to children around 2 years old, should be broken into three individual shots. Now, I had Bob Kennedy on this program like a decade ago discussing this. And, it sounded sensible. You know, it's like, oh, it's all too much to hit the immune system all at once, three different diseases. I thought, well, that makes sense. Well, it's been thoroughly debunked now, right? I mean, you've got a bunch of countries that have national health care systems where they can just look and know everybody who got vaccinated, everybody who didn't, who got autism and who didn't get autism. And there's no correlation with that vaccine or any other vaccine. And yet Trump and Kennedy were lying about this last night. So what do you do when one of your buddies starts repeating their lies? This is fascinating. Parade Magazine, the kind of Sunday consumer magazine, interviewed a whole bunch of psychologists and said, what's the best way to respond? And they came up with five magic words to use on, crazy Uncle MAGA, Uncle Ralph, when he comes over to sit on the back deck and grill some hamburgers for Sunday or whatever. Here are the five magic words. I like your opinion. However, and you got to be sure to say it without snark, right? But just, acknowledge somebody. Oh, yeah, I like your opinion. But, or however, I think it's crazy. answer. I respectfully disagree. Or the facts don't support it. Anyway. So, our geeky science for the day, psychology science. Memo to those who fear socialism, why don't you fix capitalism? Michael Tomasky, my editor over at the New Republic, he's everybody's editor. he's the head guy. He wrote a piece for the New Republic titled, Memo to Those Who Fear Socialism, Why Don't You Try to Fix Capitalism? And he points out that while socialism is polling in the mid-30s, capitalism is polling at 54%. Socialism is 39%. Pretty amazing number. 54% of Americans think capitalism is okay. Why? Well, you know, we've had in this country, we've actually had an example of capitalism working. And it was the era from the 1930s through the 1980s, when we were living in the New Deal era. And we had this 40-year period where we had the fastest growth in the American middle class, it's the fastest growth of a middle class in the history of the world. We were the first country in the history of the world to have more than half of our citizens in the middle class with a single paycheck, no less. Although we're down to, you know, about a third of Americans being in the middle class with two paychecks. But depending on how you define the middle class, FDR did a bunch of things that made capitalism work, or at least made it more humane. He raised taxes on the rich, 90% income tax rate on the morbidly rich. He vastly increased public investment. You know, for example, the water power that still delivers electricity to 10 million homes. You know, Hoover Dam, the TVA, the Tennessee Valley Authority, all those things. He signed legislation that made it easier to join a union. And that's why when Reagan came into office, a third of us had union jobs. Now it's down to, 5.6%, I think, or 6.5% of the private sector. And he cracked down on monopoly power. While, you know, Teddy Roosevelt and William Howard Taft get all the credit for breaking up the monopolies. And they broke up the obvious ones, the big ones, like Standard Oil, for example. Teddy started it. Taft finished it. And those two, you know, they were back-to-back presidents in the first two decades of the 20th century. Now, they get all the buzz, but actually FDR cracked down on monopolies more aggressively than either one of them. And his 1944 Economic Bill of Rights has 8 provisions, which includes an adequate wage, a good education, decent health care. And this critical one having to do with capitalism, as Michael Tomasky points out, quote from Franklin Roosevelt, the right of every businessman, large and small, to trade in an atmosphere of freedom from unfair competition and domination by monopolies at home or abroad. In other words, we're going to regulate capitalism. We're going to make capitalism work. Just like an unregulated football game would be no fun to watch if there were no rules and no referees, and every player could just do whatever they wanted, whatever they could get away with. It would cease to be an interesting game. Capitalism doesn't really work unless you have rules. And we've had, ever since Reagan became president in 1981, we've had this steady destruction of the rules that make capitalism work for us. And as a result, capitalism in America is badly broken right now. Now, it's not broken in the Scandinavian countries. They're still enforcing the antitrust laws. They have a strong social safety net. They have a high income tax rate on their billionaires. But it's broken here. And we need to be fixing this. I mean, this has become a crisis. There's a reason why people are saying, well, communism, socialism, I don't know, let's check it out. And it's because they've lost faith in capitalism, and they've lost faith in capitalism because it has been corrupted. This is that Republican corruption I was talking about earlier, among other things. So we've got to fix that. Paul in Wooden Mill, Washington. Hey, Paul, what's on your mind this morning?
2: Hi, Tom. Your opening theme this morning kind of it spoke right to what I was thinking about. Over the weekend, I'll tell you this a minute. I was reading a book on, believe it or not, sentence structure, and I came across a quote, which I'll share with you in a minute. But the first thing I thought was what you were saying, the right wing for the last, since the Reagan era for sure, maybe before that, has been dangling these socialist memes and populist memes as bait in front of the American people for about that, you know, since the Reagan era. And one of them I thought of was Ronald Reagan and Margaret Thatcher both said to justify trickle down, a rising tide lifts all boats.
1: Which was a quote from John Kennedy, actually, which is an old saying.
2: Well,
1: but yeah.
2: Yeah, but a rising tide lifts all boats equally. It doesn't lift some boats higher than others.
1: Mm-hmm.
2: So it's not trickle. It's not trickle down. That's another lie.
1: Yeah.
2: But the sentence that I was focusing on, because this is, I was reading the chapter on balancing sentence on either side of a semicolon, and there were quite a few political examples in the book. But the one that was Winston Churchill, who was famously dismissing socialism by saying this: the inherent vice of capitalism is the unequal sharing of blessings. The inherent virtue of socialism is the equal sharing of misery. And I thought, wait a minute, Mr. Churchill, you left something out. The inherent vice of capitalism is the unequal sharing of both blessing and misery. And those who are blessed rarely share any misery.
1: Yeah.
2: And the inherent virtue of socialism is the equal sharing of both misery and blessing. And that is what it should be as a nation. If we are being equally represented, we should share in both blessing and misery. Because remember, Tom, government should not be picking winners and losers, right?
1: Yeah, in theory.
2: Not that we should have winners and losers. We shouldn't be sorting our society that way. But I think people are starting to figure that out. And this is what they've been hitting on since the Dr. Elsey won the primary in Michigan. J.D. Vance said, Michigan is a bunch of self-loathing white liberals, and that blacks won't vote for him, which I've determined. I heard from another friend in Michigan, she's really concerned that blacks won't vote for El-Said, and I've determined this is all the mainstream media echoing the right-wing memes.
1: Yeah. It's really rather pathetic, frankly.
2: I mean, it's
1: hard to generalize, but generally speaking, black voters, or particularly female black voters, are some of the most sophisticated voters in America. I mean, they, you know, as a matter of survival, black people have been keeping track of the political wins, you know, for hundreds of years. I mean, literally as a matter of survival, for most white people, it's a luxury. I would be astonished if the black community votes for Republican or doesn't show up in this election, Haley Stevens was getting the endorsement of the kind of traditional friends of black people, you know, in Michigan, like the governor and, you know, and the kind of Clinton machine and stuff like that. I'd love to hear from our black callers on this issue.
2: That race has already completely degenerated on the Republican side into racism and religious bigotry.
1: Yeah.
2: And the thing that scares them the most is that, believe it or not, rural Democrats voted for El-Said. And I tell you, Mike Rogers, by the way, when I lived in Michigan, you know, from 2019 to 24, when I was taking care of my mom before she died, that was the district we lived in, and Mike Rogers had just resigned, retired from the House. I got to tell you, Livingston County, Michigan, Tom, as you know where it is, is 210,000 people. There are 1,200 blacks in Livingston County. That's a half of 1%. So Mike Rogers has never represented or stood for black people ever. And they say in Livingston County, well, it's not that the race is just because no black people live here.
1: Indeed. Well, we'll see how it shakes out, Paul. I continue to think that anybody who not only supports Medicare for All, but actually runs on it, puts it at the center of their campaigns, like Abdul El-Said has done, Dr. El-Said has done, I think that they're going to win big. I really do. I think the tide has turned. Paul, I got to rub it. Thanks for the call.

0: Russian news. Just hang that label around the necks of every Republican out there, and it'll work, I'm telling you. Tyrone in Harlem, New York. Hey, Tyrone, what's on your mind today?
1: I'm sitting up here now looking at the Wolf of Wall Street. This is the actual people that was involved in this whole ripoff. And I'm seeing so much of the similarities between the Wolf of the White House, the people that are not going to stop by being nice to them. These are not, and these guys are saying it today, that if they weren't stopped by law enforcement, they would still be doing all the things that they were doing illegally.
0: Yeah.
1: This guy has that same mindset, that same type of ideology, whereas if you let me do it, why not? Mm-hmm. Why should it be illegal? I could do it, so what? I'm not going to stop. He's not going to stop. And this is, and I can see this only getting worse. This concerning part that I had, and your call taker told me, he reminded me of the thing, but it's called Stockholm Syndrome. Mm-hmm. Well, there are people that see this man just running roughshod over them, disregarding, disrespecting, just doing all kinds of craziness, and then just, I don't know how that type of mindset falls into the thing, well, oh, this is wonderful. I can't buy my food. I can't can't pay my bills. I can't do this. I can't do that. But he's wonderful.
0: Mm-hmm.
1: You know what I'm saying? So yeah. I don't know what that is, and I'm hoping that we understand what we're up against here.
0: Yeah.
1: Because, like I said, I'm looking at this, and I'm seeing how this guy is, like, doing all of this illegal stuff, knowing it's illegal, knowing he's not supposed to do it, but don't give a damn.
0: Yeah, yeah. Yeah, he's like, I dare you, you know, to stop me.
1: I dare you.
0: And he's been doing that his whole life, by the way.
1: You know, his whole life.
0: He's got over 3,000 people who have sued him for not paying them.
1: Absolutely. And people know this, and they voted for him.
0: I know. It's pathetic, Tyrone.
1: That's what I'm saying.
0: The guy brags about raping women, and people vote for him. And every Republican, you know, is voting with him in the House and Senate, or the vast majority of them, certainly. Yeah, it's wild. Tyrone, well said. Thank you so much for pointing it all out. Appreciate it. Tom in Media, Pennsylvania. Hey, Tom, what's on your mind today?
2: Yeah, first of all, I like your opinion. However, I appreciate the fact we can exchange information. You know,
0: well,
2: and
0: done, Tom.
2: I like that, and I respect it. But, you know, last week, you know, I challenged your claim that the Reagan administration hollowed out the middle class to the extent that, you know, the middle class was two-thirds of the population in 1980, and now they're only 45%. Now, that's a 20% drop. And next time I call, I'm going to show you how the middle class is doing much better than you say. But I have to challenge these numbers. I use a gold standard, the Pew, as you mentioned. And
0: But the Pew is not looking at lifestyle. Pew is looking at income distribution. I think that's a pathetic way to measure the middle class.
2: I'm talking about... Okay, Tom, you're talking about income distribution, too, when you said it dropped 20%. And first of all, it dropped 10%, and 70% of that drop, Tom, was upward mobility. That's good. That's not just distribution. You know, 70% of the middle, of the upper class grew. 70% of the middle class went up, or, you know, statistically. So, well, what I want to ask you, Tom, first of all, how in the world did you get this idea that two-thirds of the country was middle class in 1980? What are your sources there?
0: Well, actually, the peak was 1973 or 74, and that was the decade where the Taft-Hartley legislation started getting really rapidly adopted by multiple red states. But, you know, you can look that up. It's fairly easy to find, Tom. We were two-thirds in the 70s. We were down by maybe 10% from that by 81. But again, it depends on whose numbers you're using and how you define the middle class. I'm defining the middle class as being able to buy a house, buy a car, take a vacation, put your kids through college, and have a retirement on a single paycheck. And if you use that as the criteria, and I wrote a piece about this that you know, you can easily find over at HartmanReport.com with links to sources. And if you use that as your criteria, then, yeah, the middle class was about two-thirds of us when Reagan came into office, and it's about a third of us now.
2: Okay, Tom, it wasn't two-thirds. It was 61%. And you see, you're using a 20% drop, as you're saying, the middle class dropped by 20%.
0: But again, what Pew is saying is that we're defining the middle class as the center of the bell curve of income distribution. Now, when you've got a system where you go from the top people paying 90% income tax, so people, you know, high-income earners basically stop taking more money at about $3 million a year, which was the case up until the 80s. And then you go to a case where, you know, top income earners can basically take anything they want, and suddenly you've got a trillionaire, you're shifting that curve. But that has nothing to do with purchasing power or the ability to buy a home. I mean, when Reagan came into office, the average home cost was four times the average annual salary. Today, it's 10 times the average annual salary, or five times the average household income. And that's the other killer, Tom, that you got to look for, is when they start comparing household to household versus household to individual. Because in the 80s, a household was one working person. And today, a household is two working people. And that completely scrambles your numbers.
2: But, Tom, you said it dropped 20%. That's not true. And I'm trying to say.
0: I don't recall saying...
2: You said it. Yeah, so you don't want to talk about it because it's not true, Tom.
0: I'm perfectly happy to talk. All right, Tom, I'm sorry. I'm out of time. There's the break. Good talking to you, as always. You know, I like your opinion, however. Thank you, Tom. We'll be right back. CeCe in Northbrook, Illinois. CeCe, what's up?
3: My subject is fact versus opinion.
0: Mm-hmm.
3: Based it on what last week you had a few callers, and my experience is that people don't know the difference between fact versus opinion. Mm-hmm. And that's a problem, because we got a problem with either ignorance or just being stupid. Mm-hmm. You got talking about the Capital One deactivation of Trump's accounts. Mm-hmm. Now, that's called intellectually dishonest. And it just, he's arguing that they dropped him because of some political, Capital One dropped Trump because of some political agenda.
0: Yeah.
3: That's just, that's not, you know, I'm just saying they're out there in left field, that type.
0: Well, Capital One is disputing it and under oath. and they've got apparently fairly solid evidence that Donald Trump was committing crimes, specifically money laundering.
3: They have facts.
0: Yeah.
3: They should have facts.
0: Right. Yeah. Roger in Seattle. Hey, Roger, what's up?
4: Just to correct your previous Republican-leaning caller, 6% does not equal 20% that he cited.
0: I think we're talking past each other.
4: 66 versus 20%? Come on now.
0: Yeah.
4: Spokane, I don't know if you remember, we had a, not just wildfires, but we had a speaker. And you remember his name?
0: I don't.
4: Tom Foley, he's the guy that's always in the shoe cartoon with the white hair.
0: Right.
4: But he said his cliche was all politics is local. And that's probably the way to talk about beating the Republicans, not only in 2026, but 2028. Yeah. Use Project 2025 as your guide to how to do a local opposition to your 435 different House people or 100 senators, whoever's running, and say, keep it simple, stupid project. You don't always get corruption, and you don't always get war. You don't always get abortion, but maybe the local thing is roads or, you know, and if that's the case, then you look in 2025 to see about national support of roads.
0: I completely agree, Roger. That's why the last paragraph of my op-ed today at Hartman Report says, check your, you know, look at your local landscape and find examples of Republican corruption and go for it, you know, expose them.
4: And that example is just right out of the playbook that because they're overreaching, that's why you think, well, killing kids and grandparents with COVID and lack of vaccines or service people in Iran, you know, why are these Republicans so immune to death? And it's because they want their party to survive. Well, they're killing the party by this overreach.
0: Yeah,
4: they're
0: going,
4: as I've told you before several times, they're going to be the Whigs. They're doomed.
0: Well, let's hope so. You know, America was in a much more transitional phase in the 1840s and 1850s when the Whigs died out and the Republicans replaced them. I don't think the Republican Party is going to go anywhere, but I think the shell, you know, the shell, just like the Democratic Party, those shells are going to continue to exist and be the two dominant parties. But both parties, I think, are going through a major transformation. The Republican Party has become a neo-fascist party, and the Democratic Party has been a neoliberal party since 1992, and it's rapidly transitioning back to its liberal or progressive roots, you know, with LBJ and FDR. And I think that's a good thing.
4: Well, that's why Mayor Wilson and Bernie and mm-hmm. Senator from Massachusetts are so important. They ought to get out there, every Republican speaker they can, and support them. And now that we have the mayor of New York, he can get out there, too, and support the progressive.
0: No, and there's going to be a whole lot more, you know, after the election in November. I'm with you. Roger, well said. Thank you very much. Bob in Melbourne, Florida. Hey, Bob, thanks for listening to WMNF. What's up?
5: Hey, I spent a lot of my time in my life. I'm retired now, but I spent a lot of time doing process engineering, mm-hmm. which is, you know, pants first, then shoes, you know, things like that. And I've noticed simple stuff, you know. It's, when you get to like 43 different steps, it gets a little complicated. But I've noticed that the Trumpettes are like the problem with that we have in America today is obviously it's the black, brown, yellow, Arab, Jewish, transgendered teenage immigrant welfare mothers on drugs.
0: Right.
5: And so the solution to the problem is to gold plate everything in the Oval Office and trash talk Canadians, bomb Iran, and change the name of the Gulf of Mexico.
0: Yeah, and try to steal Greenland. Yeah, it's incoherent, Bob.
5: Where I told you before, Tom, and you disagree with me. I think there's smoke and crack. And that would explain everything.
0: Well, the people who worked with Trump on Celebrity Apprentice said he was all the time snorting Adderall, just crushing up Adderall and tooting it.
5: I'm sorry, but anyway, I just thought I'd share that thought with you.
0: Yeah. And then there's
5: a little non sequitur to me.
0: Yeah, then there's McSniffles Trump, you know, Don Jr., who clearly loves to snort cocaine.
5: Yeah,
0: it's amazing he still has a nose.
5: I forgot lay off tens of thousands of federal workers, too, you know?
0: Yeah, hundreds of thousands. It was over 100,000.
5: Oh, God.
0: Yeah. Yeah. It was mostly black women, and that's who Elon Musk was targeting, and that's who he took out.
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0: This is just wild stuff. Zohran Mamdani, the mayor of New York City, wants to, or actually, I think he has done it, put a tax, or will soon be putting a tax, on second homes, pied-à-terres. Second home or your apartment, your weekend apartment or whatever. Ken Griffin apparently is the most famous of these guys. In fact, he recorded a video in front of Griffin's apartment or whatever you call it, condo, you know, which is worth $238 million. It's a penthouse condo. Ken Griffin, of course, a billionaire who has famously fought income taxes in Illinois, spent more money fighting the tax than he paid in the tax, and then got pissed off and moved to Florida, where there is no state income tax, and now is—but he has a second home. He's got this $238 million penthouse in Manhattan. And Mamdani is saying, hey, you know, you're going to pay us a 0.5% every year as a tax on second homes. And they're going to use this money to close the budget gaps and to cover all the good stuff that New York City does. And one of the things, Kathy Hochul, in fact, the governor, along with Mamdani, in a joint meeting, said that the tax would generate $500 million in annual revenue, you know, would be used for anti-poverty programs. New York City, more than a quarter of New York City's residents lived in poverty last year, twice the national average. Only a third, 33%, own a home or apartment, which is the lowest ownership rate among U.S. cities with 500,000 or more residents. And it's about half the national average. So, and Paris and Singapore and Vancouver, British Columbia, they already have pied-à-terre taxes. They already have a tax on second residences. This is not some radical new thing. This is something that's been going on all around the world for a long, long time. You know, Mamdani did this little clip in front of Ken Griffin's place where he said, these people don't actually live here. And that clip has gotten 53 million views on Elon Musk's Nazi-infested social media site. He said, even though they don't live here, they're able to reap the huge financial rewards of owning property in, dare I say, the greatest city in the world. And Griffin says, Mamdani is making it really clear New York doesn't welcome success. Ken Griffin is success? Yeah, right. He's successful at accumulating massive amounts of money. Yeah, no doubt about that. But is that something we necessarily want to reward by saying you don't have to pay taxes? But even though Griffin is whining about this, the developer of a planned 62-story building in Manhattan announced that Griffin would remain a partner in this $4.5 billion project. So not only is he not leaving, he's building more. It's fascinating. Fascinating. And then there was the bizarre politics of this, right? The New York Post, well, what happened was Mamdani published a list of all of the residences in New York City that were worth over, I think it was over $5 million, and all of the ones that they were pretty sure were second residences that would be subject to the pay to terror tax. So the New York Post runs a headline, Pay to Terror. Mamdani puts people in danger by posting a rich-to-be-taxed list publicly. Like, oh, my God, he put out the addresses of all these rich people. Well, these are publicly available documents. I mean, anybody can get this information. This is the tax rolls. You can look up the tax rolls in any city anywhere in the country. You can look on Zillow, for that matter. Zillow just pulls it off the same database. But the Murdoch publication tried to pretend like, oh my God, our communist, socialist, terrorist, Muslim mayor is trying to get people killed, rich people specifically. And then Vito Fossella, who is the Staten Island borough president, you know, Staten Island is famously the right wing enclave in New York City. He says, this is more like Havana than New York City. Right. Except that the information, as I said, is publicly available. So this is, how do you say it, much ado about nothing? I think that's probably a reasonable description of it. This is wild. Trump has been talking about Greenland. He gets these obsessions, these weird obsessions, and one of them right now is that he wants Greenland. He wants to expand the United States. He wants to be like Thomas Jefferson, you know, with the Louisiana Purchase, doubling the size of the country. Greenland is huge, and he wants to make it ours. His rationale had been in the past that he wanted Greenland because we could put military bases there and we could use this to ward off Chinese missiles coming over the Arctic Circle or Russian stuff coming across the Atlantic. Nobody really believed that, though, because we already have bases in Greenland. And Greenland has said that, you know, we've got a small handful of bases that we can have over 30 if we want. We can put bases all over the country. They're happy to have us have bases there. You know, it provides some economic security to them. You know, the GIs go into town and buy things and we source, you know, local food and stuff, in addition to the fact that we're providing them with security. Well, now I think we're figuring out why Donald Trump wanted Greenland, and it has to do with a company, with an oil company, who's in tight with the Trump family. And this is an American oil company that was started last year called Greenland Energy. Kid you not, it's an American company. They believe that there is, by the way, the company's based in Texas. They believe that there's $1 trillion worth of crude oil sitting underneath this one particular part of Greenland called the Jameson Land region. And they have announced that they're going to spend $60 million drilling for this $1 trillion worth of oil, in Greenland. And they last week, a big boat pulled up and started unloading drilling equipment. Well, the Greenland government is like, hey, we never authorized anybody to drill oil here.
7: And if we did, it wouldn't be an American company. But as of 2021, in order to, you know, help with climate change, the Greenland government passed an official resolution saying nobody can drill for oil here in Greenland, even if there is oil, because it's bad for the climate. Now, the problem is that prior to that moratorium, Greenland had cut a deal with a British company saying that you can come here and explore for oil, and if you find some, we'll work out a deal. That British company has now cut a deal with this Texas company that's in tight with the Trump family. You know, this is just like Uday and Kuse getting inside these defense companies, and all of a sudden they get these huge contracts. And they have hired Greenland Energy, this Texas company, has hired Phil McGraw, Dr. Phil, to make a documentary to, quote, capture the mission of these modern-day wildcatters. Wildcatters are the people who were, you know, back in the late 19th century drilling wells in Texas and Oklahoma and whatnot. They've also hired a U.S. Navy veteran who was working on the Golden Dome, which is Trump's missile shield against missiles coming into the United States, you know, the heir to Ronald Reagan's Star Wars thing. And a guy named Larry Swets, Greenland Energy's chair and a big shareholder, appears to enjoy access to Trump's circle, according to The Guardian this morning. But the next month, this is from The Guardian, but the next month, local people in the sparsely populated region noticed a tug pulling a barge shorewards and unloading a dozen containers. The goal was to get the equipment onshore at Jameson Land in connection with planned oil exploration drilling, the Greenland government said. And they now face a delicate decision, according to The Guardian. They could grant permission for oil drilling, even though the planned wells appear to fall within a conservation area, or, you know, in other words, they could bow to Donald Trump's demand that his friend's oil company be allowed to drill for oil in Greenland and make a pile of money. Quote, or they could refuse and, some worry, give Trump a pretext to advance his imperialist agenda, in other words, to invade Greenland. A representative for the Texas company, known as Greenland Energy, has said a vessel carrying its 300 shipping containers of drilling equipment is set to sail from Canada on September 12th, and they're planning to start drilling in October. And Trump's guy, who is our envoy to Greenland, Jeff Landry, the former Louisiana governor, said Greenland could be pumping oil next year. This is going to get weird. Keep an eye on this. The people of Greenland are not happy about this, I can tell you that. Meanwhile, speaking of climate change and climate change concerns, the Trump administration has been paying companies not to build windmills and solar farms. You'll recall that the Biden administration, with their Inflation Reduction Act, got literally billions of dollars in new projects, solar and wind projects, together. Utah, by the way, in May, generated more electricity than any other from solar than any other source. Utah, the red state of Utah, generated more electricity from solar than any other single source in the month of May. I mean, you know, this is happening here, right? But Trump has tried everything he can to kill the green energy revolution, basically, you know, the transition. Just like Republicans tried to kill the—remember when the incandescent bulb, when Jimmy Carter was president, and we came out with these fluorescent bulbs? And then during the Clinton administration, we came out with LED bulbs, and both of those administrations tried to encourage people to buy these more efficient light bulbs. And all the Republicans were like, no, no, we want the old incandescent ones. You know, they cause fires, and they burn out faster, and they use a lot more electricity, and the electricity makes more money for the guys who fund us in the fossil fuel and power industry. So the German company RWE announced last week, that they had reached a settlement with the U.S. Department of the Interior to give up the wind leases off the coast of New York, California, and Louisiana in exchange for a payment to them from your dollars, your taxpayer dollars, of $1.22 billion. They also said that, you know, to basically to make the administration happy, they're going to put $900 million toward a 16% stake in a Louisiana liquid LNG project, liquefied natural gas project, and $300 million toward a pipeline for 15 natural gas peaking projects across the United States. This is, according to Reuters, the fifth time and the largest of these projects where the Trump administration has gone in and spent hundreds of millions or billions of dollars, just giving our taxpayer dollars away to these companies to get them to stop developing green energy and instead burn more fossil fuels, to heat up our planet faster and make more money for the billionaires, the fossil fuel billionaires who have been supporting Donald Trump and the Republican Party for the last, you know, decades. Chuck Schumer says this is everything the administration, Trump administration, does can be summed up in four words: corruption at your expense. He said Trump is again spending billions of taxpayer money to limit the U.S. energy supply in favor of exporting more energy to countries like China. This will only make your utility bill more expensive. Now, there is a possible silver lining to this, and that is that Letitia James said back in June that she is joining with attorneys general from Connecticut, Maine, Massachusetts, New Jersey, Rhode Island, and Vermont with a lawsuit trying to block one of these five rescissions, or whatever you call these. And Rob Bonta, the California attorney general, has sent a notice of intent to sue over another one of the five deals. There's also some considerable concern about what the Trump administration is doing with our foreign aid money. This is, there's a piece, ProPublica is digging into this. And what Trump has basically said is that he thinks that our foreign aid money is not aligned with his interests. It doesn't go to enrich people that he wants enriched or whatever. And, you know, there's billions of dollars in this money that Congress has appropriated, and it has to be spent. But to a large extent, and traditionally we've used this money to fund humanitarian aid and global health and pro-democracy causes around the world, but Trump doesn't care about humanitarian aid. In fact, he spits on it. He doesn't care about global health. In fact, he wants black and brown people to die. And he certainly doesn't care about pro-democracy causes. He's tried to dismantle democracy right here in the United States. We used to have this Bureau of Democracy, Human Rights, and Labor. It's called the DRL, within the State Department. Now they're taking the money that was supposed to go there to promote democracy around the world, and they want to move this money. They want to take our foreign aid money that's supposed to help people who are starving or democracies that are struggling. They want to take that money and give it to Nazis in Europe, white Nazis. They want to give it to the right-wing groups. One of them is a British organization that promotes gay conversion therapy. Another one is a British-American think tank that was just created this year to, quote, focus on existential threats to Britain, to America, and to our shared Judeo-Christian civilization. And finally, they want to launch an investigation into discrimination against minorities in South Africa. Now, who is the minority in South Africa? It's white people. So the only discrimination anywhere in the world that the Trump administration wants to fund an investigation of, an analysis of, and you know, presumably, hey, let's do something about this, is in South Africa, where the discrimination is allegedly against white people, because you've got a largely black government and a wealthy white minority. And in fact, the only immigrants that the Trump administration has welcomed into the United States are white South Africans. One former agency official said it's laughable to suggest that on the African continent, the prime issue of human rights is whites in South Africa. And extensive research has found, there's a quote, that white South African farmers are not victims of crime at higher rates than other groups. So This is just wild. Trump, for 18 months now, has been claiming, echoing Elon Musk, whose family left South Africa when the apartheid government fell. He grew up there. Trump has been saying that there's a genocide of white South Africans. And he used that purported violence by black people against white people to cut off U.S. funding for HIV treatment and research. And is barring all black and brown refugees to the United States except are all refugees to the United States except white South Africans. And he's fast-tracking them coming into the United States. And, you know, there's not a lot we can do about this. I mean, you know, it's because of the way the State Department is organized, because of the way the executive branch is organized, the way the Constitution puts all this stuff together, they can pretty much do whatever they want. And they are. So very strange times here in the United States of America as our government becomes more and more racist, more and more Nazified, more and more right wing, more and more hostile to women and people of color and young people, and more and more friendly to right wing billionaires. It's incredible.
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0: Jordan in Albuquerque, New Mexico. Hey, Jordan, what's on your mind today?
1: But the Republican Party has done a great job of making the majority of their voters single-issue voters, meaning if it's God's, guns, abortion, immigration, and I even hate to say racism, their voters will stick their feet in the sand and defend everything else around that single issue. The Democratic Party needs to start using that same messaging, saying we are single-issue voters, anti-corruption. If it has anything to do with corruption, we are going to vote against that. Because that, if not, we're continuing to explain how a clock works. It's only about corruption, and anti-corruption is the only thing that will get us out of this.
0: I agree, and I think it should be driven from the party up. You know, I think that this should be Ken Martin's project, is to make the Democratic Party the anti-corruption party. I published this over on Daily Kos, and somebody commented that, well, you know, if Democrats are going to start talking against corruption, they're going to have to clean up their own house. I completely agree. You know,
1: I called about that last week. That was my comment last week about anti-corruption. I said we need to call out our own members. Yeah. But yeah, we need to capitalize on anti-corruption, because there's nothing.

0: that frightened about, I mean, they're frightening, but I don't get, you know, overly crazy about it. This one scared the heck out of me. I've never felt anything like this before. I mean, it was just a strange, I didn't think it was ever going to stop. I mean, the thing went for like 45 seconds to a minute straight.
1: Wow.
0: Just straight rumbling. And yeah, it was just amazing. So I thought I'd just give you a quick call and report from here. The main thing is that the bigger earthquake is going to be the right-wing, Trump-loving president that Colombia just barely elected. This is going to be his first test, actually, about how he responds to this emergency, and early indications are not all that encouraging. But, yeah, it's going to be a tough 4 years ahead for Colombia. This guy is—he's just going to sell the country right down the river to the United States. I guess Trump is already, speaking of Trump and giving away money, he's already promised $1 billion to the Abelardo Esperia—that's the guy's name—to the Esperia government, because they're going to be so friendly
2: so
0: to
2: he's,
0: the
2: he's
0: United States.
2: Cutting the same kind of deals he did with Milei in Argentina.
0: Yeah, so the comparison is valid. It's going to be just like Milei, of course, and actually Milei came for the inauguration of this guy, and one of the universities here gave Milei an honorary degree, which was absolutely the height of irony, because this is a guy that's anti-education, anti-science in his own country, right? And to give this guy a degree is just, you don't know whether to laugh or cry, actually. It's unbelievable.
1: Yeah.
0: But, yeah, so anyway, everything's not everything's great here, but at least people are safe, but the death toll is getting higher, and it's just a disaster, because they're still digging through the rubble here, and that death toll is definitely going to get higher.
2: Yeah, Mark, what's your sense of the general direction things are going in South America? I mean, we've got now what, three countries: Venezuela, you know, run by autocrats. I guess El Salvador is in Central America, but you know, there are still some left wing governments, and Brazil has got a left wing leader, don't they? Bob in Springfield, Illinois. Hey, Bob, what's up?
0: Yeah, Lula is the president of Brazil, and he's some comparatively left-wing when you compare him with all the other people. Yeah, it's a very disturbing trend, I think. See, this guy in Colombia, he won by less than 1%. It was like, I think he won by 250,000 out of 40 million votes.
1: Right.
0: And there were allegations of fraud at the ballot box, because in South America, they've got some weird, crazy counting going on, and some of the private companies are doing some of the counting. So I found the result very strange, because the left-wing president seemed to have all kinds of support in the street.
2: Yeah.
0: So
2: interesting.
0: The election result didn't reflect that.
2: Yeah. Well, Mark, thank you. Thank you for the report from Colombia. I appreciate it. Rick in Huntington Beach, California. Rick, you have the last minute. What's on your mind?
3: I think you and other shows around the country and around the world need to start saying that we declared war on Denmark.
2: Because of Greenland? Because the oil drilling guys showing up there?
3: Yeah, I think maybe I think Dr. Phil on trial would be a good show.
2: That would make a great reality show. And he's good at reality shows. That's what he does.
3: Well, he doesn't know anything else.
2: No, I would not want to, certainly want to not want to take psychological advice from somebody as, you know, badly damaged as Dr. Phil McGraw.
3: NATO should kick us out.
2: Yeah, well, you know, they can't really afford to, and that's the problem. But anyway, Rick, thanks for the call. Thanks for being with us today. We'll be back tomorrow, same time, same place. In the meantime, don't forget, democracy is not a spectator sport. It does actually require all of us, or it's not democracy. So get out there, get active, tag, you're it. There's a lot to do. We're just 3 months out here from the biggest election of our lifetimes. Be good to yourself and the folks around you. Stay safe. Eat your veggies. Get your exercise. Get ready. I'll catch up with you tomorrow.

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0: Hello and welcome to Background Briefing, available 24/7 at backgroundbriefing.org. I'm Ian Masters, and today we'll examine a number of stories and issues in the news. We'll begin with the irony that while the Democratic opposition in this country has been unable to stop the ruinous reign of Trump in 2016 and 2024, it may come down to the fanatical theocrats of Iran's Revolutionary Guard Corps being the ones that ended Trump's debilitating and destructive presidencies. Joining us is Hussein Banai, an Iranian-American scholar and professor of international studies at Indiana University, who teaches Iran's political development as well as U.S.-Iran relations. He's the author of Hidden Liberalism, Burdened Visions of Progress in Modern Iran, and he has a recent article at Foreign Affairs, When a Ceasefire is Really a Stalemate. Then we'll look into how to build a bridge between college-educated voters who make up the base of the Democratic Party and the concerns of working-class voters who must be won over to win in competitive swing states. Joining us is Joan Williams, Distinguished Professor of Law and Hastings Foundation Chair Emerita at the University of California Hastings College of Law in San Francisco. An award-winning scholar of social inequality, her books include What Works for Women at Work, co-authored with Rachel Dempsey, Unbending Gender, Why Family and Work Conflict and What to Do About It, and White Working Class, Overcoming Class Cluelessness in America. Her latest book is Outclassed, How the Left Lost the Working Class and How to Win Them Back. And she has a new report at the Equality Action Center and the Center for Working Class Politics. We will discuss the left's coalition crisis. Then finally, we'll assess how we got to the point where the world's most powerful and expensive military is running out of ammo, and speak with Eugene Goltz, a professor of political science at the University of Notre Dame. His work focuses on the intersection of national security and economic policy, on subjects including innovation, defense management, and U.S. grand strategy. From 2010 to 2012, he served in the Pentagon as a senior advisor to the Deputy Assistant Secretary of State for Manufacturing and Industrial-Based Policy, and he's the co-author of two books, Buying Military Transformation, Technological Innovation and the Defense Industry, and U.S. Defense Politics, The Origins of Security Policy. And joining us now is Hussein Banai, an Iranian-American scholar and professor of international studies at Indiana University, who teaches Iran's political development as well as U.S.-Iran relations. He's the author of Hidden Liberalism, Burdened Visions of Progress in Modern Iran, and he has an article at Foreign Affairs, When a Ceasefire is Really a Stalemate. Welcome to Background Briefing, Hussein Banai.
1: Great to be with you, as always, Ian.
0: Well, thanks for joining us. And I had an interview just yesterday with a specialist on Turkey who comes out of the intelligence community and the State Department's policy planning. And I mentioned in the interview that many thought that the Netanyahu-Trump war in Iran was an effort to turn Iran into a failed state that would then make Israel the new hegemon in the Middle East. I, of course, meant that in the context of Israel having America's backing. But nevertheless, he basically said, Henri Barki said that that's total nonsense. So let's talk a little bit about that from the point of view of Israel. Is it fair to say that for the last 48 years or whatever, as far as the Israelis are concerned, the Iranian regime has been waging a war against them, building up their proxies, killing Israelis wherever they can find them. And meanwhile, the UN and the rest of the world had done nothing about it. And then came October the 7th, when everything changed and Israel decided to go it alone and pull out all the stops. And of course, we know that's resulted in the disaster today. So do you think there is a case to be made that, in a sense, the regime in Iran has, because of the fact that it's been obsessively trying to destroy Israel, that this is the consequence, that this is the backlash? In other words, I'm not trying to make excuses for Israel, but I'm trying to understand why they appear to have, after October 7th, just absolutely almost gone mad with vengeance, and the results are what we have today.
1: I think it's a very good question. It's worth slicing into a few pieces. I think there's no question that since 1979, one of the central pillars of the Islamic Republic's foreign policy has been opposition to Zionism, as not just the foreign policy of the State of Israel. It has not been a geostrategic position necessarily of the leaders of the Islamic Republic to just contain Israel, but to really seek out its eventual demise, whatever that means. Now, the fact that we say from the beginning, 47 years ago, and Iran hasn't really been able to even put a dent into that, it says something about the gap between rhetoric and reality, which is also one of the central features of Iranian posturing. And so I think the Iranian leaders very much identify themselves as a moral force against everything that Israel represents, Zionism, the oppression of the Palestinians, close alliance with the United States, the fact that Israel seeks to neutralize Iran's interests in the region, the fact that Islamist forces that Iran favors are also opposed through various alliances that Israel shares in the region. All of those things, I think the Islamic Republic stands for. And if you're an Israeli leader, you would very much like to neutralize that as much as possible. But to say that Iran poses an existential threat to the state of Israel, that has never been the case materially. That only really kicked into higher gear when Benjamin Netanyahu decides that the only way to really secure Israeli control over the occupied territories and to realize once and for all greater Israel is to really paint the Iranian regime that is saying all the things that, would cast it as a country that would like to wipe Israel off the map, including using that exact phrasing, to use Iran as a country in order to really justify what Israel would like to ultimately achieve is to become the greater Israel, completely get rid of the Palestinian question once and for all, and really impose its will in the region. So I would characterize Israel's, thinking about the Islamic Republic in that very specific way.
0: But, we have concerns, at least I and many other people have concerns about Hegseth being a Christian nationalist and the idea that we have these religious fanatics in charge of our military. But when you think about the Hezbollah, one of the proxies, it obviously seems to be dedicated to a war with Israel. It's called the Party of God. Hamas means zeal in Arabic. The Houthis call themselves God's helpers. There's a sort of really sort of frightening theocratic element to all this, isn't there?
1: It absolutely. And I think, one to kind of state in the way that I just did is not to excuse one bit what these various political parties, Islamist political movements, many of them with just incredibly prejudicial, bigoted, discriminatory political platforms of their own, dealing with their own populations, the threat they pose to the security. None of that really is justified by what I said. But what I want to point out is that there is a difference between capabilities and aspirations. And the aspirations of mo these movements are what they are. The aspirations of the Netanyahu faction within the Israeli body politic also is what it is. And it has adopted also in the last decade or so far more millenarian character by Netanyahu welcoming in not only the fanatical settlers, but increasingly, allowing the kind of biblical language to be used in order to justify the kingdom of Israel, not just the state of Israel, as a permanent fixture in the region. So there's no question that there are fanatical aspirations on both sides. But the capability of one side in this picture, that of Israel, has always been materially stronger than the other parties involved. And I think the sober question to be asked here is that what has Israel done with this material advantage? Former prime ministers like Yitzhak Rabin really believed that this material advantage was something for Israel to advance a much more democratic, constitutionally liberal vision of order in the region. That clearly is not what Netanyahu has sought. Right-wing former Israeli prime ministers, like Shimon Peres, for instance, really recognized the reality of the need to recognize Palestinian autonomy of some sort, and that, you know, you could very easily shake up Israeli body politic by, ever fanaticizing the cause of the state, and ultimately handing the keys over to the zealotry of the settlers, as it has happened.
0: Well, there's also the Abraham Accords, which Netanyahu still seems to think that the Saudis will join at some point, which is completely delusional on his part, because as long as they're beating up on the Palestinians, and appears to be there no longer even any thought of a two-state solution or any kind of solution, just to literally use the settlers to drive them out into God knows where. So that is also a part of the reality. But I wanted to also look into what's going on here in terms of the changing support for Israel, with AIPAC now being in many ways its own worst enemy. At least I had a couple of scholars on who just written a book about AIPAC, making the case that the state of Israel is the victim of AIPAC's success, because they have prevented the Israelis from making the tough decisions necessary to have peace with the Palestinians. And I thought that was an interesting analysis. But it seems to me that maybe what's going on here is, we know that a third of the Democratic Party are Democratic Socialists, and I've spoken to many of them, and they basically say, look, we're fed up with the Democrats. They didn't stop Trump in 2016, and they didn't stop him in 2024. So is there a situation now where we're sort of turning a blind eye to what this terrible regime in Iran really is, now that the IRGC are even more dominant, the fanatics are more in charge? Mm-hmm. But at the same time, you know, the Democrats have failed us in not being able to stop Trump. And who is going to stop Trump? The IRGC. Mm-hmm. Is that, you think, an ironic element here?
1: I mean, it's more than an irony. It's it's really a terrible tragedy. Look, there's no question in my mind that everything that Trump has pursued in both administrations, both in the first term when he pulled out of the JCPOA rather than seeking to strengthen an existing framework that would have really allowed the United States a lot more room to galvanize coalitions, to neutralize fanatical forces as much as possible, and to really contain Iran in a meaningful way, he pulled out of it and gave Iran the ultimate, rhetorical upper hand, and some would argue the moral justification to never really take any kind of piece of paper presented by the United States before. The word of the superpower is no longer as good as it seems. He ended that kind of bipartisan stamp of approval that had governed American foreign policy in the Middle East for a very long time, even if there were disagreements about, you know, this administration doing this or that. And then in the second term, obviously, these two catastrophic military campaigns, the 12-day war, in which he ironically, if he had allowed Benjamin Netanyahu to continue that war as he wanted to, Netanyahu did it. Iran may very well be under a different regime today. That was the first war that really surprised the Iranians. They were not prepared. They were really scrambling to find out, you know, whether their production capacity of missiles was up to par. None of that was the case in the second 40-day war. At that point, Iran really had learned how to move around its launchers, how to figure out to replenish its supplies, devise a strategy for the Strait of Hormuz closure if there were really the catastrophic attacks on its leadership as it materialized, in fact. So it's not only that Trump came in and led the genie out of the bottle in terms of how to deal with Iran. It gave it its ultimate bargaining chips that it never did before, and massive economic bargaining chip in the closure of the Strait of Hormuz. The nuclear question almost seems secondary now. It's almost like a foregone conclusion that the Iranians will pursue a weapon after this, which is why the U.S. has decided to, allow the Saudis to enter in talks with the United States in some sort of nuclear partnership. I mean, all of this stuff, the nuclearization of the Middle East, a stronger, a more hardened Iranian regime, an Israel that is weaker on every democratic measure, but ever more fanatical, and the American body politic being caught in what you described, I think very accurately, a kind of a implosion, a chaotic implosion of the Republican Party has already happened, and the Democrats are now beginning to have a serious infighting as to what the future of that party will be. All of this is on account of really a very careless set of, I won't even call them strategies, impulses that this president brought and introduced into the American mainstream. And then, the rest of us are meant to go and analyze and try to make sense of it. I think we live in a world in which Donald Trump's presence on the political stage has created all manner of disruptions and all the pre-existing disorders that existed, disfigurements that existed around the world. Are manifesting themselves and seeing this as an opportunity to exert themselves. And the Middle East is really the central showcase of this.
0: And of course, in terms of both Netanyahu and Trump, who they really are and how they really operate has never really been fully explained to the people. The extent to which Trump is a complete idiot, an ignoramus, and a total amateur and an embarrassment is beyond belief what an incompetent he is. And he's surrounded by incompetence and yes men. So there's nobody around to restrain him as there was in the first term. And in many ways, the same is true of Netanyahu. The more you learn about what's really going on inside the Netanyahu family, I mean, apparently his wife and his youngest son basically tell him what to do. In other words, at a human level, these two leaders are just a total embarrassment.
1: Yes, they are. And at the same time, as I'm fond of reminding my students and my colleagues about this, is that they are two of the freest human beings on the face of the planet. I mean, think about that for a moment. There's no one with greater autonomy in this world right now than Donald Trump. And Benjamin Netanyahu, who has his ear, seems to be, through Jared Kushner, through various other donors of the Mar-a-Lago set, right? It also has this kind of total freedom. I mean, one way I think we need to really kind of look at these figures is that they are imposing their free will in a way that is so careless and without any regard whatsoever for any kind of order, international order, domestic order, welfare of their own citizens, what have you. And, this, I think that's the only logic I can kind of draw on when I look at how all over the place this White House has been just over the course of the last 2 years, coming in, taking a plane as a gift from Emir of Qatar, the president stealing the Nobel Prizes of other activists, saying, I'm going to make Canada the 51st state. Oh, we're going to grab Panama. Oh, we're going to, take Maduro in, install someone in place. Here are some tariffs for everyone else. Oh, I didn't like how your prime minister talked to me. Here's more, tariffs coming your way. This level of absolute, unconcern for anything else except yourself and just getting up every morning and saying, "Hi, I'm going to exert my freedom over everyone else," is really the essence, I think, of this period that we're living in. And it's only a handful of men who get to exercise it in just so unrestrained a way. And I think it's about high time the Democrats started to characterize it in this way. This is not a constitutionally bound president. These are not individuals who think twice about the welfare of anyone else, even within their own orbits. We've seen how vicious they can be against, their own erstwhile allies as well. It's high time we characterize it that way rather than kind of, trying to pretend like there's some sort of policy program in place.
0: Well, but Hussein, I think more than exercising freedom and total power, which is what Trump clearly feels he has, and he wants to be a dictator, and he basically is determined to steal the next election because he knows he's going to lose, so he'll just steal it. Then it doesn't bother him in the slightest. He's been tutored by Roy Cohn to basically, you know, ignore the law, don't put anything in writing, and take care of yourself at first, which is what he does. But the other main motivation, it seems, for Trump, and to some extent Netanyahu, is just greeding and grift. That he's just making money hand over fist, monetizing the presidency. So I think his avarice is probably even greater than his narcissism.
1: No question about it. I think you're absolutely right. I mean, I almost take that for granted because it's been such a, you know, a central aspect of his character from the very beginning of his entry into public life as a business person. And so, yeah, no, I 100% agree with you that avarice is a huge part of this as well.
0: So just in closing then, are we to sort of accept this irony that I mentioned, that the Democrats have failed to bring down Trump, but then young Americans, particularly those gravitating towards the DSA, are furious with them and feel they failed them, and they're looking around for younger, more dynamic leadership, and that the irony is that the people who are actually going to bring down Trump are these horrible fanatics in the Revolutionary Guard Corps in Iran, as opposed to the Democrats. So how do we live with that irony?
1: Well, I, you know, there is, to be fair, question to be asked is that do Democrats have any real power to bring down Trump? You know, I think personalist, highly charismatic leadership profiles are difficult to bring down unless you have an equally oppositional force of charisma against them. And I think the Democratic Party hasn't produced that yet. It's difficult to, you know, we saw Joe Biden was no match for this. You know, his 4 years of presidency was on a daily basis dominated by Donald Trump in the news. I mean, that's a remarkable thing, that the sitting president was almost like, you know, an afterthought, but the one who had, you know, how many, almost 100 indictments against them, managed to somehow come back and win power. Obviously, that story has been told and dissected. But I think to me, this comes down to, you know, when you have a large character who is avaricious, as you mentioned, who is power hungry, who is clearly just so unrestrained and is, you know, near the end of his life, so he doesn't care about the consequences, that you need a strong personality that rises up and focuses attention on the core issues and in a way that could get attention. And the Democratic Party, I think, has focused, as the Republican Party did in its primaries before Trump came to the scene, so much on, you know, intra-political party questions and policy platforms or what have you, that really missed the boat on this politics of personality. And I'm afraid until, you know, such countervailing personalities arrive, we're going to be stuck with this for some time.
0: Well, Hussein Banaya, thank you very much for joining us here today.
1: My pleasure, as always.
0: And again, I've been speaking with Hussein Banaya, who's an Iranian-American scholar and professor of international studies at Indiana University, who teaches Iran's political development as well as U.S.-Iran relations. He's the author of Hidden Liberalism, Burdened Visions of Progress in Modern Iran, and his latest article at Foreign Affairs is When a Ceasefire is Really a Stalemate. We're going to take a brief station break and back, looking at how to build a bridge between college-educated voters who make up the base of the Democratic Party and the concerns of working-class voters who must be won over to win in competitive swing states.

0: Welcome back. I'm Ian Masters, and this is Background Briefing, available 24/7 at backgroundbriefing.org. And joining us now is Joan Williams, Distinguished Professor of Law and Hastings Foundation Chair Emerita at the University of California, Hastings College of Law in San Francisco, an award-winning scholar of social inequality. Her books include What Works for Women at Work, co-authored with Rachel Dempsey, Unbending Gender, Why Family and Work Conflict and What to Do About It, and White Working Class, Overcoming Class Cluelessness in America. Her latest book is Outclassed, How the Left Lost the Working Class and How to Win Them Back. And she has a new report at Equality Action Center, The Left's Coalition Crisis. Welcome to Background Briefing, Joan Williams.
1: Always a pleasure to be here, Ian.
0: Well, thanks for joining us. And the new report, The Left's Coalition Crisis, which you conducted through the Equality Action Center and joined by Jared Abbott with the Center for Working Class Politics. And I know that there's a poll suggesting that Democrats are in a crisis. So in terms of building a big tent, how do you see the current situation? Because there's obviously been a lot of fratricide between centrist Democrats and more progressive leftist Democrats, particularly recently in the primary races in
1: Michigan. Wisconsin.
0: Yeah, in Michigan. And of course, today you have in Wisconsin a similar situation where a lot of people are concerned that the Democratic Socialists running for governor may lose and therefore let a terrible Republican in who will undo almost a decade of repair that the Democratic governor, Tony Evers, was able to do to overcome massive Republican gerrymandering.
1: Well, I think that the central message of the report is that moderates and progressives should stop fighting because they both have it half right. One of the things that I've been thinking about a lot is there's a 20th century comic named Will Rogers, and he said, you know, I'm not a member of any organized political party. I'm a Democrat. I think, though, we're at a moment where Democrats are in agreement that they need to center an economic message of affordability. And it's a rare moment when there's such consensus on that. The only thing that is the fly in the ointment there is that some people want to center a message of defense of democracy. Our report provides some very concrete guidance about which way to go. The defense of democracy or resisting authoritarianism is the number two priority of liberal college grads. But for the working class, of course, those are the voters the Democrats need a lot more of. For the working class, it's their 19th priority out of 20. So one really central message is that if you care about defending democracy, talk about economics. And not only prices. That's often the affordability theme has talked only about prices, this kind of a retread of neoliberalism focused obsessively on prices. Workers also prioritize very highly good jobs, good wages, and economic opportunity. So there's some very concrete guidance in this report about what to prioritize, economics, and how to prioritize it. So it's not just moderation that Democrats need. On the other hand, it's not just unfiltered progressivism that Democrats need either, because in the report, Jared Abbott and I looked very closely at a wide range of cultural issues, and we documented absolutely massive gaps in support for progressive policies on everything from immigration to abortion to climate change and more. And so Democrats really have to think hard about those class gaps between their college-educated base and the working-class voters they need a whole lot more of. But what, again, the answer isn't moderation. Going to the center doesn't always work, we found, even on these cultural issues. What works is reframing your concerns around everything from climate change to gun policy to LGBTQ reframing those concerns in ways that connect with working class values. That will invariably involve changing messaging, and often it involves changing tactics, not abandoning cherished progressive values, but changing tactics and how to pursue them.
0: But Joan, some of the discussions I've had with progressive Democrats and democratic socialists, what seems to come through to me is a sort of frustration and almost disgust at how the Democratic Party has failed young Americans. And we're talking about one third of now identified Democratic voters as saying that they're Democratic socialists, and they're mostly young. And what they're basically saying is, look, the Democrats failed us. Hillary Clinton failed us. We got Trump back in 2016. Biden failed us, and we got him again in 2024. So how much is it really the need for people to fight back against this horrible creeping fascism?
1: Well, if you frame it like that, Ian, we're not Democrats are not going to win back many working class voters. That's just not what their priority is. That's what our findings were. We asked all kinds of questions about Trump's corrosion of democratic values and institutions. And they were supported by usually around half of working class voters and almost invariably over 90% of college educated elites. So yes, that's what's at the center of the vision field for college educated elites. But if you really care that much about defending democracy, you will start to connect with the working class and talking about all the horrible things that Trump is doing, and there are a lot of them, is not going to work. It's just not going to work.
0: So is what Bernie and AOC are doing going against the oligarchy? Is that working?
1: I don't love the word oligarchy, but I love the sentiment. Yes. I mean, Bernie had it right the first time. It's very important, we found, to use anti-elitist rhetoric. We found both in this report and in another report that's coming out right after Labor Day, it's very important to use rhetoric of fury with a rigged system. And you were talking about the fury of young, chiefly actually young college grads, who are so furious about the fact that our economic inequality has gotten so bad that they now identify more with socialism than with capitalism. But that polling suggests that if you ask people about a free market, they are far more open to a free market than they are to capitalism. So there's a lot of economic fury going around. There's been economic fury, of course, in the blue collar world for the last generation or two. What's hot is that inequality has gotten so bad that it's finally eviscerating the futures of young college grads, which is why they now feel more open to socialism than they did in the past.
0: So I know I'm going back a long way in history to Williams Jennings Bryan and McKinley, but there are obviously similarities with the original Gilded Age and the current Gilded Age. What about the possibility of reviving a coalition of the urban and rural poor, which is what Jennings Bryan put together, in the sort of umbrella of what you could loosely call the religious left? Is that, I know that the Reverend Barber is now conducting an effort along those lines to mobilize people to vote on moral grounds for working class justice.
1: Yeah, the group I focused on, actually, Jared and I focused on in this report, was not the poor. It was middle status voters in routine jobs. The way we operationalize that is households in the middle 50% by household income, non-college grads. And the reason we focused on those voters rather than low-income voters is because, though that is precisely these middle-income voters in routine jobs, that is precisely the group that is fueling the far right, not only in the United States, but throughout Europe. It is not the poor. who unfortunately vote at far lower rates than this middle status group does. But the coalition that we were focused on, not saying that there isn't important also to forge a coalition with low-income people, coalition that we focused on was exactly these voters that have veered so sharply and so far to the right in recent years.
0: So we're hearing about that group, though, having second thoughts, having buyer's remorse because of the price of gas and the promises that haven't been fulfilled as Trump takes care of the plutocrats and not the workers or the people that voted for him. Is that wishful thinking on the part of
1: No, it's not wishful thinking at all. In fact, Jared Abbott and I have written on this and are just about to come up with new data. The Trump long ago lost a large numbers of the Black and Latino working class voters who veered very sharply towards him in 2024. And in something close to a miracle, he's actually now his support is eroding among white working class voters as well. That's the good news for Democrats. The bad news for Democrats is that Democrats are almost as unpopular as Mr. Trump is, and that many of those voters, particularly Latino ones, that are veering away from Mr. Trump, are not that enthusiastic about Democrats. And so the fact that Trump has made a hash of the presidency shouldn't is not sufficient to attract people to the Democratic Party. The Democratic Party has to connect with working class people using language working class people can connect with and values that they cherish.
0: So it's not because of Trump's racist attacks on Latinos and on blacks, particularly black women. After all, DOGE fired 600,000 black women. So I don't think there's much doubt about the racism from both Trump and Musk.
1: None, no doubt, no doubt at all.
0: That's a big factor.
1: Race is, Ian, race is always a factor in American politics. I once asked a historian friend of mine, when did this start? She said around 1640, that people started to use what's called the wages of whiteness strategy of say of trying to elites trying to attract the votes of poor and working class whites. By saying, well, you may not be rich, but at least you're white. Racism is a very important predictor of Trump voting, by like three or four different measures of racism. But that's not enough people for Trump to keep winning. He wins because he also attracts the votes of other people, who are furious about economics and a range of other issues. And studies show are not their attitudes towards race don't differ a lot from those of non-Trump voters.
0: My question was, are the defection of Latinos and blacks who voted for Trump in 2020, is that to do with the revulsion against his racism towards
1: Yeah,
0: Latinos and
1: 20 who
0: blacks?
1: voted for him in 2024. I'm sort of a data girl, Ian. I don't have data on that. I have my common sense, and my common sense tells me, yeah, racism didn't fly great with those folks. Neither did the fact that Latinos, even if they're citizens, can't walk the streets safely or feel they can't. I mean, how can that not be a huge factor?
0: Sure. So one of the things that Trump and the Republicans have done in order to peel off working class voters, of course, has been to label the Democratic Party as elitist, which is pretty rich given that the billionaire funding of the Republican Party now, with Musk about to put up at least 100 million, and he put up 300 million to get them elected in the last cycle. So is there any way to rationally, I mean, when I say rationally, I'm not sure rational arguments work in our politics anymore, but is there any way to refute that notion? In other words, you're an educator, Joan. The idea that you should discriminate against educated people is pretty ridiculous. And after
1: Well,
0: all,
1: Ian, I'm a little more sympathetic to that fury against elitism. I mean, one of the things that the report shows is that there are a whole long series of issues, from resisting authoritarianism to defense of democracy to climate change and all of these cultural issues, in which there are huge gaps between liberal college grads and the working class. And if you look at what side the Democratic Party has come down on lots of those issues, too often it comes down in the sides of what makes common sense to liberal elites. And what the report does is tries to face that in a frank and honest way. And to say, we have to understand that the intuitions that you have stem from the logic of your life. And the logic of my life, as a frankly rich white woman, is very different from the logic of lives of somebody in Kansas who has lived an economically fragile existence and felt very dissed for a generation or two because of deindustrialization. And if we want a coalition, we're going to have to understand that some of the coalition members that we need, working class voters, their intuitions and their truths are very different from ours. And we're going to have to build bridges to them and stop insulting them.
0: So in the last minute then, Joan, how do people get hold of your new report, The Left's Coalition Crisis?
1: Just Google the title and Equality Action Center, and you should get the report.
0: Well, I thank you so much for joining us here today, Joan Williams.
1: Thanks for the opportunity. Always a pleasure to talk to you, Ian.
0: Well, thank you, Joan. And again, I've been speaking with Joan Williams, Distinguished Professor of Law and Hastings Foundation Chair Emerita at the University of California Hastings College of Law in San Francisco, an award-winning scholar of social inequality. Her books include What Works for Women at Work, co-authored with Rachel Dempsey, Unbending Gender, Why Family and Work Conflict and What to Do About It, and White Working Class, Overcoming Class Cluelessness in America. Her latest book is Outclassed, How the Left Lost the Working Class and How to Win Them Back. And she has a new report, The Left's Coalition Crisis at the Equality Action Center and the Center for Working Class Politics. And we'll also provide a link to that report on our website at backgroundbriefing.org. We're going to take a brief station break. We're back with an assessment of how we got to the point where the world's most powerful and expensive military is running out of ammo.

0: Welcome back. I'm Ian Masters, and this is Background Briefing, available 24/7 at backgroundbriefing.org. And joining us now is Eugene Goals, a professor of political science at the University of Notre Dame. His work focuses on the intersection of national security and economic policy on subjects including innovation, defense management, and U.S. grand strategy. From 2010 to 2012, he served in the Pentagon as a senior advisor to the Deputy Assistant Secretary of Defense for Manufacturing and Industrial Base Policy, and he's the co-author of two books, Buying Military Transformation, Technological Innovation and the Defense Industry, and U.S. Defense Politics, The Origins of Security Policy. Welcome to Background Briefing, Eugene Goals.
1: Thanks. It's great to be here.
0: Well, thanks for joining us, Eugene. And what do you make of the surprise, apparently, at a meeting in Camp David recently? Apparently, President Trump got mad at Secretary of Defense, or Secretary of War, as Pete Hegseth likes to call himself, for the depletion or the knowledge or finding out that the U.S. key missiles were depleted, Patriot batteries by one half. I can't understand how this could have come as a surprise to anybody. How did this happen? How did we suddenly wake up one day and realize that we're running out of ammo?
1: Well, as you say, I'm not sure we woke up one day and realized we've been using missiles at a furious rate, actually for several years. It's not just in the Iran war. So, I mean, we've given or sold some to partners. We used a whole lot in the Red Sea a few years ago, trying to defend shipping, and then now in the Iran war. So we've been using them at a pretty fast clip, and we only have so many in the stockpile. Like, you don't buy the stockpile for a specific operation. You just buy how many you think you might need, given some possible operations that you imagine. And if you end up firing more than you expected, or you doing more operations than you expected, and I think we've done both of those things, you deplete the stockpile. Now, the government has maintained quite steadily that we have plenty, that we've reserved enough for other contingencies to maintain the kind of deterrence that we want to maintain. No one knows exactly how many we've reserved or how many we have, right? Those are classified numbers, but people are starting to suspect. And I guess the president has started to suspect, or at least for a moment, he wanted to, you know, turn on the taps. The government talks a lot about putting the defense industry on a wartime footing, right? They want to be producing very rapidly. And so I think that's the source of the pressure, is that they just want more.
0: But if you go back to earlier in Russia's war on Ukraine, where the Ukrainians had a dire shortage of 155-millimeter howitzer shells, we then learned that there's only one factory here in the United States, in Scranton, Pennsylvania, that make them, and that the backlog was huge, and there's no way that they can meet the demand of coming from Ukraine. That sort of raises questions about, in general, is this a problem with the procurement and the military-industrial complex, in the sense that they tend to do big gold-plated items, they'd prefer a Rolex over a Timex, and that ammunition is too prosaic and not a top priority?
1: Well, I mean, I think a number of the munitions that we're talking about, Patriot missiles, THAAD missiles, Tomahawk missiles, precision strike missiles, these are all Rolexes, right? These are very expensive, very high quality weapons. So it's not exactly Rolex over Timex, but it is deployed systems more than the munitions that those systems fire. And I think, you know, that comes for a number of reasons. Like, this is not just the United States military. All militaries do this through history. The deployed systems, you don't buy munitions without deployed systems, but you can buy systems and deploy them and then later get around to buying the munitions. So there's an order of things that's natural in politics. the weapon systems as a whole are also much more identifiable politically. Like they're the things that Congress discusses. People know where the factories are. They're large chunks of employment. They get kind of pork barrel incentives behind them, as well as strategic incentives, much more so than the munitions. And then there might even be strategic reasons in the sense that people don't really know, other countries don't really know exactly how many munitions we have, but they can kind of count the number of aircraft or the number of deployed brigades we have in the army or something like that, that use the big weapon system. So if you're trying to maintain deterrence, you want to show that you have weapon systems and you want to have enough munitions that you can do normal peacetime training and exercises and show people, hey, these things work. But you know, until you get into an operation, you can get away with more systems than munitions. And so like there are good reasons why we buy the systems first. The problem is that if you then turn around and get into a lot of wars or execute a lot of operations or want to give away a lot of munitions to other countries that are in the midst of wars, then you have to reveal stuff about your stockpile that otherwise no one would pay any attention to. Like that's where the rubber meets the road. I mean, no one really expects the peacetime industry to produce at the rate that munitions get used in war. You build up a stockpile and then you use the stockpile. And in fact, again, historically in the US and other countries, you always use more munitions than you plan for. So your stockpile's never enough. And so then you get in the war and you have to ramp up and it takes you some time. And eventually you catch up and you start producing for the war. But you know, in a sense, I don't not sure anybody did something wrong by not having that many munitions. They followed reasonable incentives. Just now we're in the time where the situation has changed, and so we have to do what the incentives are for this situation, which is spend a lot of money and start to produce more.
0: So, Eugene, there's a report at the Atlantic that says that Patriot makers, that's Raytheon and Lockheed, are very concerned. They fear that if Ukraine is granted a license to make Patriots interceptor missiles, they could produce them faster at a significantly lower cost. Is that a factor? In other words, that we have the Pentagon procurement system based on cost plus, and almost everything has cost overruns and ends up costing a hell of a lot more than the bids indicate. So, is that a subtext here? Because recently Trump promised the Ukrainians that they could make Patriot interceptors because they're getting pounded by Russian ballistic missiles and they have no defense. They run out of Patriot interceptors. And Ukraine is a really surprisingly robust defense industry, in spite of the fact that it's under constant fire. They currently produce about 10 million drones a year compared to 100,000 here in the United States.
1: Yes, so Ukraine, in a way, it's not surprising they have a robust defense industry, both because, you know, going back to Soviet times when Ukraine was part of the Soviet Union, they had many important defense factories in Ukraine. Like there's a long history of Ukrainian defense production. And then also, Ukraine has been at war for many years now. And so they've been ramping up production like crazy. Whatever they can do, they want to throw at this problem. So, you know, they're in a different position than the United States, and they have a robust defense industry. Now, making drones and making Patriot missiles are very different things. And drones are sort of low-end technology in a way. Now, people compare them, I think, rightly to fruit flies. Like they're constantly innovating and changing. Like the life cycle of a particular drone design is very fast. And so you need smart people and good production guys to keep changing and innovating and keeping up with the needs at the front. So I don't want to poo-poo what the Ukrainians are doing. It's very serious and they're good at it. But that's not the same as cheaply and quickly making very high-end missile systems like Patriot interceptors, right? Patriot interceptors engage at very high speed. They have to put up with complicated guidance, maneuvering, high G forces, a whole set of things that, drones don't do. There's a lot of craft production and tacit knowledge that goes into producing these high-end systems, which is why it takes longer to ramp up production than ramping up something like drones, and why you might suspect that it's hard for Ukraine to just immediately build a new production line that would be better than Lockheed and Raytheon. We need new production lines, and it could be one in Ukraine. Like, that's a decision that we would have to make. But I don't think you should think this is about snapping your fingers and just copying what they do with drones to do it with Patriot interceptors.
0: But is there some truth to the fact that the Ukrainians and maybe others in Europe can make the same weapon systems a lot cheaper? In other words,
1: Well,
0: we have definitely a lot of evidence over the years that a lot of price gouging goes on, a lot of cost overruns. Cost overruns seem to be absolutely goes with the territory, and that seems unreasonable.
1: Yes, I mean, the US defense industry produces very

0: high-end, expensive defense industry that produces tremendous capabilities in the United States. Could other countries produce mature technologies at lower costs than the United States? Sure, sometimes that does happen. Lots of other efforts at co-production or exporting productions or license production produce, slightly lower quality at slightly higher cost, historically than the U.S. defense industry, right? It's sort of, you hope for the best and maybe they would be cheaper, but Patriot weapon systems are not like getting cheap labor in another country doesn't help that much. These are not labor-intensive products, where they're highly skilled, very particular craft labor-intensive products. And so, producing them in a country with cheap labor doesn't move the needle very much. What moves the needle very much is competition, which this would add, and experience and getting, lower defect rates and things like that. And so the question is, the Ukrainians are very serious. They want this and it's defending their country. Like, they're going to do as good a job as they can if they get to make this. And that incentive might work out great, but it's not magic.
1: Well, Eugene Gold, I thank you very much for joining us here today. I appreciate it.
0: Absolutely. Thank you.
1: And again, I've been speaking with Eugene Gold, who's a professor of political science at the University of Notre Dame. His work focuses on the intersection of national security and economic policy on subjects including innovation, defense management, and U.S. grand strategy. And from 2010 to 2012, he served in the Pentagon as a senior advisor to the Deputy Assistant Secretary of Defense for Manufacturing and Industrial-Based Policy. And he's the co-author of two books, Buying Military Transformation, Technological Innovation and the Defense Industry, and U.S. Defense Politics, The Origins of Security Policy. And this has been Background Briefing. I'm Ian Masters, and I'd like to thank producers Graham Fitzgibbon and Asher Price. And if you've missed any of today's program and would like to explore our vast archives, you can visit us at backgroundbriefing.org, where we'll include extended interviews searchable by topic and have made it easy for you to sign up for the daily email updates that provide links to resources, articles, and books discussed on the program. 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And I'll be back again tomorrow with another Background Briefing at backgroundbriefing.org. Bye for now.

Mostly sunny, with a chance of some afternoon showers and thunderstorms, and high temperatures around 84. The chance of showers and thunderstorms continues into the overnight hours, with lows around 60 degrees. For Thursday, some morning fog, then partly sunny skies, with highs around 82. 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
1: From London, this is Democracy Now!
2: I know many people feel that at the start of Israel's military action in Gaza, my party didn't get it right, and I am sorry about that. The response has too often not been good enough. We need to do better.

0: As Britain's new Prime Minister, Andy Burnham, apologizes for the Labour Party's stance on Gaza, we'll speak to Britain's former Labour Party leader, British MP Jeremy Corbyn. He recently chaired a tribunal on Gaza that concluded Britain was complicit in genocide.
1: Today, we teach children about history's worst war crimes against humanity. They're asked to reflect about how those crimes ever came about. Our future history books will report with shame those that had the opportunity to stop this carnage but failed to act to achieve it.
2: Yeah, yeah.
0: We'll speak with British MP Jeremy Corbyn and the other co-chairs of the Gaza Tribunal, the Israeli political scientist Neve Gordon and the Palestinian-Jordanian international law expert Shahad Hamouri. We will talk about the tribunal, their new book, and Britain's escalating crackdown on pro-Palestinian activists. All that and more coming up.

0: Welcome to Democracy Now!, democracynow.org, The War and Peace Report. I'm Amy Goodman. We're broadcasting from the UK, from London. In Colombia, the death toll from Monday's massive earthquake has topped 250 and is expected to rise as search and rescue crews race to find survivors trapped under rubble. More than 2,700 people have been reported missing. Hundreds more are injured. This is a volunteer helping to search for victims in the city of Pereira, which was left devastated by the earthquake.
1: Three people have been rescued here and two more over there. Thank God, they're unharmed, not too badly injured. Everything's going well, thanks to all of us.
0: Geologists report that Monday's earthquake was the strongest to hit Colombia since 1970. The United States Navy said Tuesday it had fired on a Panama-flag cargo ship attempting to break the U.S. blockade of Iranian ports in the Gulf of Oman. The missile strikes reportedly targeted the ship's engine room, leaving it disabled. The Pentagon did not say whether it killed or injured any sailors. The attack came as President Trump told reporters U.S. forces are in total control of the Strait of Hormuz. Trump's claim came as mediators in Qatar announced that negotiations between Iran and Oman over the Strait of Hormuz have reached an advanced stage. This is a spokesperson for Qatar's foreign ministry.
2: We have heard the positive statements from both capitals in the recent couple of days, and we are eagerly awaiting. Our main priority here is the reopening of the Strait, maintaining the ceasefire, and making sure that we are able to push forward towards the negotiation.
0: The emerging deal would see vessels enter the strait along a northern route via Iranian waters. Ships exiting the strait would follow a southern route through Omani waters. Meanwhile, six people were killed and 10 others wounded when Iran-allied Houthi fighters attacked a ship in the Bab el-Mandeb Strait. The Houthis say the ship was carrying Saudi military equipment. Last month, the Houthis declared a naval blockade of Saudi ports. An alleged Iranian threat to assassinate President Trump led to a secret U.S. operation last month that possibly endangered the lives of journalists and White House staffers. That's according to The Washington Post, which reports Trump secretly swapped planes just before departing the NATO summit in Turkey, hiding in an airport catering truck normally used to load food and supplies onto planes. Trump was then loaded onto a smaller military aircraft that departed Turkey separately, even as the White House told the public he was flying on Air Force One alongside the reporters, White House staff, and crew members. The White House was responding to what it considered a credible Iranian threat to shoot down Air Force One. That followed the joint U.S.-Israeli assassination of Iran's supreme leader, members of his family, and other top officials in February. Stephen Cash, executive director of the Steady State and a former CIA intelligence officer, said, quote, "It appears that the idea was we can reduce the danger to President Trump by offering up 100 or so people to be killed by the Iranians in his place," unquote. At least four civilians are dead in Russia and Ukraine after a series of deadly drone attacks overnight. Among the dead are two people killed by a Russian drone attack on Ukraine's Kherson region and a man and child killed after Ukrainian drones struck the Russian city of Novorossiysk. This follows Russian attacks on Ukraine that killed at least 12 people the previous night, leaving dozens more wounded. Ukraine accused Russia of using North Korean missiles in those attacks and said a children's hospital was among buildings struck. According to the United Nations, Russia's holding over 16,000 Ukrainian civilians in detention. Many are kept in isolation and are not being treated according to standards of international law. This is a Ukrainian former prisoner of war who testified to the United Nations Tuesday about torture and sexual abuse by Russian forces.
3: I was lucky enough to survive. Not many of my friends were lucky enough. Two of my friends were beaten up to death in detention centers in the Donetsk region. Two of my friends died because of the conditions they were put in Russian prisons and were returned in the plastic bags to their homelands.
0: Meanwhile, a Moscow court has decided Russia's main anti-war and liberal political party cannot run in next month's parliamentary elections. On Monday, hundreds of young supporters gathered outside the Moscow courthouse during the hearing, showing their support for the anti-war party by singing songs and waving flags. In Minnesota, Lieutenant Governor Peggy Flanagan has won the Democratic Party's Senate primary, securing about 60% of the vote in a matchup against her better-funded opponent, Congresswoman Angie Craig. Flanagan had the backing of progressives, including Senators Bernie Sanders and Elizabeth Warren, who supported her calls for Medicare for All, a higher federal minimum wage, universal child care, and more. She spoke to supporters after polls closed Tuesday evening.
4: And we are going to stop Donald Trump's billion-dollar-a-day illegal war in Iran and the crushing gas and fertilizer prices. We are going to fight the corruption, whether it's in the White House or in the halls of Congress, because the grift has to stop.
0: Flanagan is a member of the White Earth Band of Ojibwe. She could become the first Native American woman to serve in the Senate. Her primary opponent, Angie Craig, was endorsed by Democratic Party leaders, including House Minority Leader Hakeem Jeffries. Craig's campaign outspent Flanagan by a more than 4-to-1 margin and benefited from nearly $10 million in dark money spent on her behalf. Craig's loss marks another defeat for AIPAC, the American-Israel Public Affairs Committee, which encouraged its members to support her campaign. Meanwhile, progressive Democrat Matt Little has won the race to fill the congressional seat Craig left to pursue her failed Senate candidacy. Little campaigned on a pledge to support Medicare for All while seeking to ban corporate money from politics. He defeated two challengers whom he accused of receiving support from AIPAC. In Wisconsin, Milwaukee County Executive David Crowley appears to have narrowly defeated Democratic Socialist Francesca Hong for the Democratic Party's gubernatorial nomination. With 98% of the expected vote tallied, Hong is trailing by about 3,000 votes, and it's unexpectedly poor showing for Hong after most polls showed her leading the race by double digits. In South Carolina, Darlene Graham will advance to a runoff in the race to win the Republican Party's nomination to replace her brother, Senator Lindsey Graham, who died in July. Darlene Graham spoke to supporters after polls closed.
5: I want to thank President Trump, his steadfast support, and his complete and total endorsement means so much to me.
0: A federal judge in Boston blocked the U.S. Postal Service from enforcing part of Trump's executive order to tighten mail-in voting rules before November's congressional elections. The order requires states to submit lists of eligible voters who may receive mail ballots. If the states refuse to do so, USPS would not deliver the ballots. Sophia Lynn Lakin, a voting rights lawyer with the ACLU, said in a statement, quote, "Today's ruling sends another necessary message to an administration that continues to weaponize portions of the government to sow chaos into our elections," she said. ICE is planning to spend up to $20 million to purchase thousands of gloves that can release painful electric shocks. This week, the Department of Homeland Security announced ICE agents and officers could begin carrying the gloves by March. The devices are manufactured by Compliant Technologies, LLC, based in Lexington, Kentucky, and have been used in recent years by municipal police departments and jails. This comes after the ACLU revealed federal immigration agents deployed to Los Angeles last summer used racist slurs against Latinos they targeted and racially profiled in operations. The discoveries came as part of a federal case that's compiled months of body camera footage, depositions, and text messages. The Trump administration's awarded a $158 million contract to a group founded by a former ICE agent to legally represent unaccompanied immigrant children in the U.S. The Minneapolis-based Our Rescue was founded in 2013 by Tim Ballard, who quit his job in federal immigration enforcement to combat the sex trafficking of children, inspiring the 2023 movie Sound of Freedom. The film drew widespread acclaim from conservatives, but others criticized it for featuring conspiracy theories perpetuated by the far-right group QAnon. Ballard abruptly left Our Rescue in July 2023, and the months after his departure, he was accused of sex trafficking, forced labor, and abusing women himself. The contract between Our Rescue and the Office of Refugee Resettlement could reportedly increase up to $244 million. This comes after the federal government also awarded a $150 million contract to a small Texas law firm with ties to the Trump administration to represent unaccompanied immigrant children in court. Burke Law Group is based in Houston and primarily focuses on administrative law. In the Democratic Republic of Congo, the number of confirmed Ebola cases has surpassed 4,000. It's now the second largest Ebola outbreak ever recorded. The World Health Organization's recommended testing an existing Ebola vaccine to see if it could protect against the strain now spreading in the DRC. This is the WHO's Director General, Tedros Adhanom Ghebreyesus.
6: It's moving really, really fast. And I can't hide it from you, my feelings, maybe. Expressing my feelings properly would be better. I'm deeply, deeply concerned by how the situation is on the ground.
0: Executions are scheduled in Alabama, Oklahoma, and Tennessee Thursday, and what would be the first time since 2010 three people are put to death on the same day in the United States. In Tennessee, Republican Governor Bill Lees refused to grant clemency to Darrell Hines, who's scheduled to be executed Thursday, despite his attorney's warnings he could suffer cruel and unusual punishment. Hines' attorney said the physician likely to oversee the execution is unqualified to insert the IV to administer lethal drugs, citing the May botched execution attempt of Tony Carruthers. Governor Lee called off Carruthers' execution and granted him a one-year reprieve after the physician struggled for about an hour to insert the IV to administer the lethal drugs. Witnesses described the scene as a bloody mess, according to the Tennessee Lookout. Hines has suffered two strokes that left him partially paralyzed. And millions of people in Greenland, Iceland, and northern Spain will witness a total solar eclipse today, the first of its kind since 1999. A partial eclipse will be visible across a vast swath of Western Europe, northwestern Africa, and some eastern states and provinces in North America. Here in London and the UK, people are scrambling to get the special glasses to witness the eclipse. And those are some of the headlines. This is Democracy Now!, democracynow.org, The War and Peace Report. I'm Amy Goodman here in London, in the UK. Coming up, the Gaza Tribunal, Britain's complicity in genocide. We'll speak to British MP Jeremy Corbyn, Niamh Gordon, and Shahid Mouri. Stay with us.

0: cabin floor.
1: No home in this world anymore. A rendition of the British musician Billy Bragg in our Democracy Now! Studio. This is Democracy Now!, democracynow.org. I'm Amy Goodman. We're broadcasting from London, where tonight the documentary about Democracy Now!, Steal the Story, Please, will be at the Curzon Theater Bloomsbury in the Bertha Dock House. We'll talk more about that later. But right now, the key issue of the day, Britain's new Prime Minister, Andy Burnham, recently apologized for the Labour Party's initial stance on Gaza. On July 20th, Burnham became prime minister, succeeding Keir Starmer, who announced his resignation in June. Burnham is Britain's seventh prime minister in a decade. He's the former mayor of Manchester. Shortly before becoming prime minister, Burnham posted this video online.
2: I know many people feel that at the start of Israel's military action in Gaza, my party didn't get it right. And I am sorry about that. The response has too often not been good enough. We need to do better. Yes, we have taken some important steps. These include recognising the Palestinian state, placing sanctions on Israeli ministers and imposing waves of sanctions on violent settlers and the organisations that support them. I also fully support the restrictions on arms licences to make sure that no British bombs or bullets can be used by the IDF in Gaza or in the West Bank. But let's be honest, the UK was too slow to call for a ceasefire, and we must now do more to strengthen our approach. Israel continues to violate the ceasefire agreement, killing innocent Palestinians. We're seeing a surge in settler violence in the West Bank and East Jerusalem, and the continued expansion of illegal settlements, displacing Palestinian communities. And Netanyahu's government is clearly attempting to make a two-state solution impossible. That's why we need to do more, which includes looking at further sanctions, both on those involved in the violence in Gaza, but also looking at measures to ban trade in goods with illegal settlements. I, like many people, feel passionately about Gaza, and I will do everything I can to work with international partners to stop the suffering, to ensure the Israeli government adheres to international law, and to keep the prospect of a two-state solution alive, because this is the only way to lasting peace for both Israelis and Palestinians.
1: That was Britain's new Prime Minister, Andy Burnham. Last year, an independent Gaza tribunal was held here in London. It featured testimony from 29 witnesses, including journalists, aid workers, doctors, and international law experts. The tribunal concluded the British government was complicit in Israel's genocide in Gaza by authorizing military, economic, and political support for Israel. The tribunal was held amidst an escalating crackdown in Britain targeting pro-Palestinian activists. Since July of last year, British police have arrested over 3,000 people for expressing support for the group Palestine Action. Last year, the British government declared the group to be a terrorist organization, making support for the group punishable by up to 14 years in prison. We're joined right now by the Gaza Tribunal's three co-chairs. Jeremy Corbyn is a member of the British Parliament who served as Labour Party leader from 2015 to 2020. He has served in the British Parliament since 1983. Niamh Gordon is an Israeli political scientist and professor of international law and human rights at Queen Mary University of London, the first director of Physicians for Human Rights Israel. And Shahad Hamouri is a Palestinian-Jordanian lecturer in international law and legal theory at the University of Kent. The three have just published a new book. It's titled The Gaza Tribunal, Britain's Complicity in Genocide. We'll spend the hour with them. MP Corbyn, it's an honor to have you back on Democracy Now! Can you respond to the new Prime Minister, Andy Burnham, a man you know well over the years, and his apology? What exactly does it mean?
3: Well, it isn't really an apology. What it says is we got it wrong, which isn't
0: quite the same thing and says we've got to do better in the future, then goes on to reiterate what we were told in Parliament, that no weapons being sold to Israel could be used conceivably to kill people in Gaza. Well, if that is the case, then we should cease all arms trade with Israel, and we should certainly cease being a very important supplier of parts for the F-35 jets, which are still being used to bomb and kill people in Gaza. And so it's not enough. It's not enough also to say we will sanction settlement goods, whilst at the same time not sanctioning those companies that work in and out of settlements and in Israel, which are supplying parts for other weapons. Likewise, the manufacture of weapons by Israel, by Elbit Systems, at factories in Britain. So he hasn't gone, as far as I'm concerned, anything like far enough in this. And the point you made in addition is that if he is serious about a complete change of policy, if he's serious, it's a big if, then why are we criminalising people who take part in protest in Britain? A number have already been convicted and face long stretches in prison. These are non-violent direct action protests. And there are also probably 2,500 to 3,000 people who've been arrested for holding a placard in contravention of the Terrorism Act 2000, which is basically labelling anyone that holds a placard up saying, I support Palestine action, calling them a terrorist. This includes people in their 80s and even 90s, retired Anglican clergy people and many others. It's an absurd situation. If we are going to be serious about supporting the Palestinian people and the genocide they're still going through, we would also stop allowing Israel to use the Royal Air Force Base in Akrotiri. We'd stop the sharing of security information with Israel. We would isolate Israel's military actions, all of which are directed against the Palestinian people. It's simply not enough.
1: You know, just coming into London overnight, I was looking at the news, and it's completely inundated with the controversial proposal, the plan now to release many people from prison to be able to fill it with other people. And you're talking about 3,000 people. Not clear they would all go to prison, but that's who we're talking about clearing the prisons for?
0: We're talking about serious criminals being released early in order to make space for peaceful protesters who have simply said it's not on their conscience any longer that they can do nothing about the killing of Palestinian people. It is an absurd situation. I do think, by the way, there needs to be a reform of our prison system, and prisons should be a place of rehabilitation and education rather than solely of punishment. But then that's maybe it's a wider issue. But we're concentrating on this work that we did, which was, and it was wonderful working with Shahad and Neve to do this. And
1: I want to talk about the tribunal, but one more thing.
0: Sure.
1: With your position as MP, you've presented a private member's bill to Parliament. You did that about a year ago. Now, for the world, they don't understand private member's bill, but is this still relevant, and what did you propose?
0: It's extremely relevant and is still very relevant. Because the government had consistently refused to have an open inquiry into the way decisions were made, what information was shared in the bombardment of Gaza and the use of RAF bases, I then proposed a private member's bill, which means it's a backbench bill by an individual MP, I myself. It got through its first stage, and so we had the bill printed and published and the details of the bill very carefully thought out and presented. It was then blocked for the main debate, which is when it would become a live issue within Parliament. We expected that. So we then set up the independent tribunal, which we're now talking about. We're now into a new session of Parliament, because each parliamentary session lasts around a year. The new session is underway. I've secured a slot for the 11th of September to present the bill again, and hopefully, I can't predict for certainty what will happen, we get a debate on it. Basically, what we're saying is, after the Iraq war, the complicity of Britain in the war crimes in Iraq became very obvious through Sir John Chilcot's inquiry. We want another inquiry, but this time with more teeth, to deal with the connivance of people in misleading information, selling weapons which have been used to kill people. If the Foreign Office are really expecting us to believe that none of these weapons that we're selling to Israel at the moment can be used to kill anybody in Gaza, then we need to know exactly what weapons are being sold. We don't.
1: Professor Neve Gordon, you are getting a number of signatures. You can tell us how many. An open letter, what, to the Prime Minister. Can you explain what you are calling for?
3: The Prime Minister said that Britain got it wrong, and we are suggesting that if it got it wrong, then this shouldn't remain on the realm of discourse, but should manifest itself into action. So we're raising, of course, the criminalization of the Palestine Action activist, and we can talk a bit more about how they've been criminalized maybe later on, and we're calling to deprescribe the group, which was prescribed as a terrorist group in July 2025.
1: If you could actually address that right now, because I think it can be puzzling to many people around the world that these protesters are now called terrorists, and there are a handful who have been sentenced.
3: So there's two issues here. One is, we have a group of people that decided that protesting and calling on the government to change its actions is no longer viable in terms of bringing about change. And therefore, they have decided to take direct action and to try to stop the transfer of these weapons that have been used to kill Palestinians in Gaza to the Israeli military to be used for the destruction of the Gaza Strip. They have been criminalized by the British government in such a way that they have been prescribed not as a radical movement, but as an actual terrorist group. And if they are a terrorist group, that then the sentences they will receive for carrying out what could be really minor property offenses, like writing graffiti on an airplane, as a terrorist act. And anyone that supports them, and that's the 3,000 and somewhat retired people that you mentioned, can also be sentenced to jail. Now, what happened, the second issue is that what happened in the trials is that these people were not allowed to explain their motivations. Now, let me give you an example. Let's say someone wants to attack, right here in the studio, Jeremy Corbyn, and Shia jumps up and pushes that person away, and that person sprains their ankle and sues Shahid. She is not allowed to explain in court that basically she was trying to defend Corbyn from the attack. So these people that were sentenced are not allowed to explain their motivation to prevent a much greater harm than the harm that they carried out, which was the destruction of property. That is not allowed in court. And then the British people, the legislature also distinguished between the verdict and the sentencing. So the jury could not hear their motivations. had to decide whether they destroyed some property, decided that they did indeed destroy some property, but then instead of being tried for a criminal offense of the destruction of property, they were tried as terrorists. So there's a separation between verdict and sentencing, and the judge can decide on that separation and can decide to judge them as terrorists for a crime that actually the whole court case was about the destruction of property.
1: So I want to turn to the case of the British lawyer facing contempt charges over his closing speech during a trial of Palestine Action activists. Rajiv Menon KC is accused of misleading the jury and ignoring directions by the judge when representing Charlotte Head, one of the four activists jailed for criminal damage after they broke into an Elbit Systems weapons factory in Filton in August of 2024. At a recent online webinar titled Descent into Authoritarianism, the Rajiv Menon KC case, legal experts spoke about the contempt of court charges being brought against Menon. At the end of the event, Menon himself spoke briefly to thank supporters and spoke about the case of the Filton 24, the activists arrested and charged for their direct action break-in at the Elbit Systems weapons factory. This is what he said.
4: It would be remiss of me not to acknowledge the Filton 24, the incredible young people who risked everything. Excuse me. To speak truth to power and to do what they thought was right when they engaged in direct action against the Elbit Systems factory in Filton. It was an enormous privilege for me to represent Charlotte Head together with Simon and Kate. We fight on for her against the draconian sentence that she received from the very judge who instigated the proceedings against me. And that battle will continue as long as it needs to continue.
1: So that's Rajiv Menon, who has been held now in contempt of court. The attorney for the Palestine Action activists, Israeli professor Neve Gordon, you cite him directly in this letter, open letter that scores of people have signed on to, scholars and practitioners of international law. Talk about including him and what exactly you are demanding of Prime Minister Burnham in this open letter.
3: Well, basically, the judge is not allowing the defense lawyers to defend their clients. It's not allowing to explain the context in which their actions took place, and is not allowing the lawyer to do his job in this case. And when the lawyer tried to do his job, which is his calling, I need to the best of my effort to defend these people, he was held in contempt of court. And if it goes through, he might even be debarred. And this is one of the UK's major barristers and who is well respected. And it is unheard of, this kind of attack, both on the activists that were not allowed to speak during the trials and explain their motivations, and about the defense team that were not allowed to carry their jobs. And I don't, and so there's a whole, what we see here is, again, this, I think, is also part of the complicity of the British government, because as it enhances diplomatic support, inviting the president of Israel to come to meetings here, the one that signed the rockets on the Gaza border that were later being launched against civilians in Gaza. As it's doing that, it is introducing new legislation that includes what we've just discussed, but also includes outlawing speech like From the River to the Sea, Intifada, anti-Zionism, and things like that, to silence any kind of mobilization and collective action against probably the worst crime in the 21st century. And so we're seeing this double movement of those that have been supporting the genocide basically being spread a red carpet, while those that take a stance and come out against it being criminalized.
1: I want to bring in the third author of the new book, The Gaza Tribunal, Britain's Complicity in Genocide, Shahid Hamouri, Palestinian-Jordanian lecturer in international law and legal theory at the University of Kent, served as co-chair of the Gaza Tribunal, along with the Israeli professor Niamh Gordon and the British MP Jeremy Corbyn. Thanks so much for being with us, Shahid. If you could start off by talking about the awareness within the British populace, the public, how their taxpayer dollars are spent. What is the awareness of Britain's relationship with Israel?
5: So to begin with, let's be very clear. Had it not been for the UK's material support to Israel, we could have saved tens of thousands of lives. And it was very clear for the people who went to the street that if something were to happen by the UK's government, we're able to save those lives. So an apology coming far too late into the future is almost offensive rather than anything that would relinquish people or allow us to breathe. So as to the British people's understanding of what was happening, it is indeed very disturbing to see the distortion that happened through mainstream media, such as the BBC, for example, where representations of Palestinians as less human were not only normalized, but also deep fear of the other was ingrained over and over and over again. Listening to the news, it was as if one is listening to the world saying that their life, and specifically their right to say no to a settler colony that has deprived us of our life for five generations now, is criminalized over and over again. The sad thing is that not only were the British people not allowed to know what was happening within their money, but also they were not allowed to even protest it. And whoever protests it is also demonized within the media space. So this was clearly where the edge of the so-called democratic system has reached. We've reached the edge of the establishment's rule, and the establishment space where it allows us to express our opinions, in the sense that the moment that we touch its own interests in West Asia, and Israel being the main factor of that interest in facilitating that, that is where everything stops. That is where an autoimmune reaction happens within the system, so natural within the system that it automatically reacted by blocking out any imagination, any understanding or humanization to stop this bloodshed.
1: Shahid Hamouri, you've talked about what's happened in the streets, but also the suites and the government offices, that there was a kind of policy to silence and even punish civil servants who dared to speak out.
5: So as we saw in the testimonies that were presented in front of us, civil servants, and it must be said very close to or invoking questions that were discussed in the Nuremberg trials, were faced with an option of you're either damned if you speak or damned if you don't, in the sense that if they were to follow their own consciousness and say no against decisions that would give economic support to Israel, and let's be clear, under international law, any support to Israeli war economy, not just to the settlement economy, was a form of supporting the genocide and falls outside of the UK's obligations, when they try to notify that, and when other civil servants try to note that sending weapons or anything of the like is indeed in violation of Britain's own law as well as international law, they are faced with a choice. You either leave your job or you stay silent.
1: I wanted to go to Mark Smith. He testified at the Gaza Tribunal. He was a British Foreign Office official who resigned in protest over continued arms sales to Israel. This was back in August 2024. Smith was the lead official on the UK arms export licensing report, which assessed whether the UK was legally compliant. He chose to only testify by voice. I want to get your response to this, Shahid. This is some of his testimony.
6: What I witnessed while working on that report was profoundly concerning. While I was working on the report, I was routinely asked to change the report. This was not to correct mistakes, or to ensure accuracy, as would normally be the case with a civil service report, but I was actually asked to alter the wording, placement of paragraphs, and to omit key information so that it, quote unquote, sounded less bad. So this is absolutely counter to what we are trained to do as civil servants, and it's something that I have never witnessed in my career, either prior to or following working on this particular report. It was also fully understood in the department that we would have these conversations in person and not want those conversations to be requested by a court. So for anybody listening here, there have been hundreds, if not thousands, of conversations within the walls of the Foreign Office on the most controversial aspects of our arms sales policy, which will never be seen by the public, which will never be put into a court, even a closed court, because we have them in person.
1: So that was Mark Smith testifying at the Gaza Tribunal last year in London, chaired by our three guests today. He was a British Foreign Office official who resigned in protest. And this is Fran Heathcote, a British trade unionist and general secretary of the Public and Commercial Services Union.
7: We further believe that across some areas in the civil service and its related areas, the civil service code is being used to prevent our members engaging in activity to help the people of Gaza.
1: Fran Heathcote, British trade unionist, Mark Smith, Shahid Hamoudi, talk about the significance of this testimony and also where this tribunal led.
5: So indeed, so as I said, when we teach students about the Nuremberg trials, we ask them how were civil servants that were put in such positions, what is their moral responsibility? What we have with Mark Smith is someone who is clear that signing this paper is to have not only blood on his hand, but to be complicit in the most atrocious crimes of which we cannot speak. And the fact that we see this this reaction at all levels of the UK's government tells us how deeply ingrained is the establishment in establishing the borders of how far can British rule of law as well as British democracy go, and within spaces where we're not allowed to speak when you see these things. These people were deprived of their human rights to say no to being complicit in a genocide, and indeed this is one of the most dangerous red lights that we could see in any government, whereby it is absolutely normalized to hide away one of the biggest crimes in humanity, even if it's just through signing papers and saying yes to cooperation with the Israeli military.
1: We're going to break and then come back to this discussion. Shahid Hamoudi is a Palestinian-Jordanian lecturer in international law and legal theory at the University of Kent. Niamh Gordon is a professor here in London, and Jeremy Corbyn is a British MP. They are co-chairs of the Gaza Tribunal that has led to a new book, The Gaza Tribunal, Britain's Complicity in Genocide. We'll be back with them in a minute here in London.

0: Palestinian oud musician Huda Asfour performing in our Democracy Now! Studio. This is Democracy Now!, democracynow.org, The War and Peace Report. I'm Amy Goodman. We're broadcasting from London today and tomorrow on Thursday. As we go back to the Gaza Tribunal, one of the witnesses was plastic surgeon Dr. Victoria Rose. She first joined Missions to Gaza through the charity Ideals in 2019, where she contributed to the development and training of limb reconstruction specialists in Gaza. Since 2024, she's undertaken multiple humanitarian missions in Gaza. In her testimony, she spoke about operating on children each and every day, and shared her operating history from one single day in May of 2025.
1: I looked at one day's operating in May, and we operated on six children. We started with an 18-month-old child. That's not the youngest child I treated, with a 15% burn. We then went on to a three-year-old boy with a 35% burn. In the UK, that is a 50-50 survival burn, and it would go to probably one of only two units that would be able to look after that child. I then operated on a five-year-old girl who had had her arm blown off. She was down for an amputation, but we managed to salvage half of her hand and most of her forearm and shoulder. I then operated on her sister, whilst my colleagues operated on her mother in the theatre next door. Her sister had had her left cheek and shoulder blown off. I then operated on a seven-year-old girl who had had her knee blown off. And my final case was a 13-year-old boy who had had his left ankle blown off. And his brother was being operated in the theatre next door.
0: Dr. Victoria Rose testifying at the Gaza Tribunal in London last year. Again, we are joined by the co-chairs of the Gaza Tribunal, Shahad Hamouri, who teaches at the University of Kent, Niamh Gordon here in London, a professor, and British MP Jeremy Corbyn, who ended up co-authoring a book together, The Gaza Tribunal, Britain's Complicity in Genocide. Niamh Gordon, we just listened to what happened in a hospital. You are formerly the first director of Physicians for Human Rights Israel. I'm wondering if you can talk about Israel's systematic attacks on hospitals and healthcare workers in Gaza, not to mention journalists right now, and also how Britain has dealt with the issue of international law, the UK questioning the ICC's jurisdiction to protect Israel.
2: So we heard from Victoria Rose about one day operating on children. In the testimony itself, we also heard about the conditions under which she was operating. And these are conditions where all the hospitals, all 36 hospitals in the Gaza Strip, were bombed, a lot of them damaged, but many of them completely destroyed. And where there was no Israel did not allow access to medicine, did not allow access to fuel that you need for electricity to run these hospitals, and basically systematically and deliberately decimated the medical field in the Gaza Strip. And I would say we need the listener needs to understand that when you're attacking a hospital that serves a large population, it's not only the harm that is generated through the immediate attack, but it is the reverberating harm. And that reverberating harm, I would suggest, is equal to weapons of mass destruction, because the amount of people that are going to be killed from these attacks is today unknown, but it's in thousands.
0: And Dr. Abu Safia, the head of the Kamel Adwan Hospital in Gaza, still imprisoned?
2: So we have 1,700 health workers that were killed in the Gaza Strip. And that is about three times the more than the level of civilians, so you're three times more likely to be killed in the Gaza Strip if you're a health worker than if you are a civilian. And then we have scores of doctors and healthcare workers that were disappeared or taken into Israeli jails, and we know that in these jails they have been tortured and some of them have been raped. So there's a systematic assault on the life-saving and life-sustaining situation in the Gaza Strip. And the English government is instead of looking at this pattern of assault where we have over 900 attacks on medical units in Gaza, instead of looking at it and seeing there's a pattern here, it's systematic and deliberate, is looking at each and every single attack and saying maybe there was a reason to attack it because maybe combatants were hiding in the hospitals, and what we see is only trees and we've lost sight of the forest. And the forest is the destruction of the health system in Gaza.
0: British MP Jeremy Corbyn. In the United States, the majority of those who voted in the Democratic caucus, we have not seen this before, people like Congressmember Ro Khanna and others, voted to end military support for Israel. Talk about the shift, if there is one, in the British Parliament, and also coming back to your new Prime Minister, Andy Burnham, where he was on this, and the space you feel what role protest plays in moving this forward.
3: I want to say a big thank you to all those in the United States that have protested and marched for Gaza, marched for the Palestinian people, because I know the hardship they faced, and I know the number of students that lost positions because of the encampments and so much else. So I want to say a big thank you to all our friends in the US for what they've done and continue to do on this, and it's clearly making a difference. Look at the election results in the Democrat primaries, look at the change that's happening. In Britain, it's been a more complicated process because the British government's relationship with Israel is incredibly close. It is security cooperation, and there is a huge Israeli influence on the British political system, and it's very hard to hit back against that in support of the Palestinian people. But nevertheless, we've had enormous demonstrations in Britain. The biggest was almost 1 million who marched on the US embassy. And I think my estimation is almost 2 million people in Britain have done something in support of the Palestinian cause. Parliament is way behind the curve in all this, but it's beginning to change. Way behind the curve, but change is happening before my very eyes. One night there was a manoeuvre in Parliament to prevent a vote on a ceasefire. The reaction, the public reaction, was so huge on that. A week later, you couldn't move for Labour MPs using the word ceasefire in their speeches in Parliament. Things have changed. Now, Andy Burnham said what he said. I think it's inadequate. I think it's very late. I think it's very unclear. But nevertheless, he only said that for a reason, and that was the reason

0: of dehydration, of operations that can't succeed because of a lack of anaesthetic and even antiseptic. And within a few kilometres, everything is available. This is a human-made murder of Palestinian children. It is an act of genocide. Protest, please. Do all you can. Our book is part of that protest. And we sent copies to Andy Burnham and to Ed Miliband and invited them to meet us to discuss the findings of our tribunal and have the courage to set up a government-sponsored public inquiry into Britain's complicity.
1: And Shahid Hamouri, from Palestine to Iran, your final thoughts?
2: Well, they're all the same part of what needs to happen. And in the sense, if the UK regrets its position in relation to Palestine, then the UK needs to stop supporting the US in its attacks against Israel. Further destabilization, as well as taking it away against the sovereignty of nations within West Asia. The US, UK, should have never been in West Asia. It's an area for its people, not for the plunder and exploitation of foreigners.
1: Mm-hmm. And do you feel that Andy Burnham is listening?
2: I highly doubt it, to be honest. However, we shall try with every single point that we have to bring forward the paradoxes of what has happened to the English legal system as well as the English democratic system in order to put a mirror in front of them so that they can no longer claim any moral superiority after their hands are full of blood. And hoping that with that we can bring forward change little by little as per the fact that the British people are more than ever, as per the American people, aware of what is happening and aware of a very simple fact. And that is the people of the region should never be controlled by foreign entities, and they have every right to live equally like everyone else.
1: I want to thank you all for being with us. Shahid Hamouri, Palestinian-Jordanian lecturer in international law and legal theory, University of Kent. Neve Gordon, Israeli political scientist, professor of international law and human rights at Queen Mary University of London. And British MP Jeremy Corbyn. They three co-chaired the Gaza Tribunal and co-authored the new book just out, The Gaza Tribunal, Britain's Complicity in Genocide. That does it for our show. I hope you all have glasses to see the total eclipse tonight, or 90% here in London.
0: You can watch it through a colander.
1: Oh, or through a colander. That's a new one that I've been hearing. And tonight at that same time, I'll be at the Bertha Dock House at the Curzon Cinema in Bloomsbury for two screenings at 6:20 and 9 of Steal This Story, Please. Special thanks to Dennis Moynihan. I'm Amy Goodman. Thanks so much for joining us. I'm in London.
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4: Mostly sunny, with a chance of some afternoon showers and thunderstorms, and high temperatures around 84. The chance of showers and thunderstorms continues into the overnight hours, with lows around 60 degrees. For Thursday, some morning fog, then partly sunny skies, with highs around 82. This is WRFI.

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On this show, you'll hear solutions journalism for social justice, fueling action, not despair. I'm Sonali Kolhatkar, host and executive producer. This week, we'll examine what Todd Blanche's narrow Senate confirmation to lead the Justice Department means for ethics in government, and what can stand in the way of Blanche's enactment of Donald Trump's authoritarian agenda. My guest will be Praveen Fernandez, Vice President of the Constitutional Accountability Center. Then we'll find out about a powerful coalition that has formed to counter the devastating impacts of data centers and big tech's thirst to build such centers all over the country. Thomas Meyer, Deputy Political Director at Food and Water Watch, will tell us all about the Stop Data Centers Coalition. And finally, Kenton Wright, a Black bagel worker and barista, an organizer with Missouri Workers

power, we'll explain how a massive grassroots mobilization defeated Republican Governor Mike Kehoe's regressive agenda during the recent Missouri primary election. That's coming up in just a moment.

0: 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Acting Attorney General Todd Blanche was confirmed in a narrow 50-49 Senate vote on August 8th as the new Attorney General after a contentious hearing. All Democratic senators, joined by Republicans Lisa Murkowski and Susan Collins, voted against Blanche. He was President Donald Trump's former personal attorney, and according to the Constitutional Accountability Center, quote, the vote to confirm Todd Blanche as Attorney General might be a win for Donald Trump and Todd Blanche, but it is a loss for the American people. Joining me to explain why that's the case is Praveen Fernandez, Vice President of the Constitutional Accountability Center. This is an organization that's a nonprofit law firm and think tank dedicated to fulfilling the progressive promise of the Constitution. Praveen also serves as a co-chair of the Not Above the Law Coalition, a nonpartisan coalition of over 150 organizations committed to protecting democracy and the rule of law. Welcome to the program, Praveen.
1: Thank you so much for having me, Sonali.
0: So first, let's talk about who Todd Blanche is. He was before he joined the Justice Department. I mentioned he was Trump's personal attorney. All right, some might say on the face of it, so what? What troubles you most about his background?
1: What troubles me is, you know, Todd Blanche is not new to the Department of Justice. A lot of folks might be focusing on Todd Blanche merely after Attorney General Pam Bondi left and he became acting Attorney General. But the truth is, he has been at the Department of Justice since this second Trump administration began, because he was Deputy Attorney General under Pam Bondi. So he has been at the Department of Justice as a deputy of Pam Bondi really since the beginning. And as you indicated in your setup of this conversation, he comes to this job with an incredibly unusual background, which is to say, no other attorney general or deputy attorney general has come to the Department of Justice after serving as the president's personal criminal defense lawyer in multiple criminal proceedings. And so you see somebody who comes into this job where he is supposed to be a lawyer for the American people and is supposed to be America's chief law enforcement officer. And instead, he comes into the job having served with Donald Trump as his client. And unfortunately, his record while he's been at the Department of Justice, whether it was as deputy attorney general or attorney general, his record shows that he never stopped thinking about himself as President Trump's personal lawyer. And he has acted as if President Trump was his only client, when, as we know, the attorney general is supposed to think of the American people as his client.
0: There should be firewalls in place between the Justice Department and the White House. Give us a little background for why that is the case and whether those firewalls have now been eviscerated, or is it just a temporary setback for the Constitution?
1: No, it's incredibly concerning. I will say that it has been a well-established norm under White Houses and administrations, both Republican and Democratic administrations alike, that established that DOJ makes prosecutorial decisions independent of influence from a president or White House officials, which is because, and this makes sense really when one thinks about it, because the Department of Justice has immense prosecutorial power. The Department of Justice is a powerful prosecuting force, and that power should be wielded with immense responsibility. So you have this deeply entrenched nonpartisan norm that the Department of Justice should make its prosecutorial decisions driven by the facts and the law, full stop. That's where it should end. And you see under this administration, that norm has been shattered. And this came to light, most recently in the confirmation hearings for Todd Blanche, because of course, Todd Blanche had, prior to his confirmation hearings when he was deputy attorney general, had basically made the statement that DOJ independence was really not a thing. He didn't really seem to believe in it. When asked about that statement by senators at his Senate Judiciary Committee confirmation hearing, and asked whether he would back away from that, in his written answers to senators, he refused to back away from those statements, meaning he holds a view that is a profoundly, it's like an outlier view from all of his predecessors in prior administrations who held the position of attorney general. So we should be concerned that he is not committed to being independent when the Department of Justice makes these intensely important decisions, prosecutorial decisions. I will also say it's a particularly dangerous time for that norm to be shattered, because normally you also have a very, very robust staff of career lawyers at the Department of Justice. These are not political appointees. These are the people who are legal civil servants who serve in the Department of Justice under administrations of both parties, and basically are the institutional memory for the American public of how our laws should be enforced. And those could serve as speed bumps when you have an outlier or a decision that's hasty or, you know, ill-considered. And unfortunately, the Department of Justice has been eviscerated. Their career staff, huge numbers of them have been fired or pushed out. In some divisions, like the Civil Rights Division, you see more than 75% of career attorneys gone.
0: A huge brain drain, right? Because it takes decades to build up that kind of brain power, if you will, and human potential and resource. People go to law school and spend years getting the experience, work their way up to get that kind of background to be able to serve in the Justice Department. Rebuilding that is going to be a challenge for any future administration. But I want to just interrupt you briefly, Praveen, just to counteract or to offer the sort of devil's advocate, which is that the Trump administration and its allies have said, well, Joe Biden weaponized the Justice Department and politicized it, and this is us righting the ship. How do you respond to that?
1: I think that's a baseless claim. I think the Trump administration is pointing to the fact that, you know, several allies of them faced prosecution, but that's simply because they were accused seriously of committing offenses. Some of them actually pled guilty, et cetera, or were convicted of offenses, and so you see things like the January 6th. Insurrection attempt to overthrow the will of the public and the will of voters. These are individuals who pled guilty, who were found guilty at the end of trials. We also saw immense efforts in that administration to try to insulate decision making from any political apparatus. When the January 6th related trial or investigation began of Donald Trump and senior associates, the attorney general under Joe Biden made a decision to bring in a special prosecutor who was not a political appointee directly under Merrick Garland's supervision to make those decisions. And so you saw these various attempts, which are really sort of par for the course for prior administrations, of trying to insulate sensitive decisions, prosecutorial decisions, from any appearance of political meddling whatsoever. So I hear those charges, but frankly, I think they're baseless.
0: Now, let's talk about what Blanche was asked to do to prove that he is deserving of leading the Justice Department. He was asked to disavow the so-called weaponization fund or anti-weaponization fund that was set aside, huge windfall of tax dollars set aside for the January 6th rioters. And he did put out a statement. He was also asked about whether he would allow the Trump family to have a personal, complete personal immunity from the IRS from ever being audited. What position did he end up taking on both of those, and how do you respond to his positions?
1: So first, this is something he had been asked since this $1.8 million slush fund had first sort of reared its ugly head.
0: And I
1: he
0: just
1: had
0: want
1: been
0: to correct
1: asked,
0: you, $1.8 billion.
1: Oh, I'm sorry. What did I say? I'm sorry.
0: $1 billion, million. I
1: Sorry.
0: mean,
1: Yes, I
0: it's
1: misspoke.
0: so important
1: 1.8.
0: to, like, that's a huge amount of
1: Yes,
0: money.
1: absolutely. $1.8 billion slush fund. And, you know, since that reared its head and faced what is, you know, well settled, you know, across partisan lines, outraged. It elicited that outrage from members of Congress, from the public, et cetera. And when he was asked to sort of put into writing some sort of assurance that the slush fund would not be proceeding, he refused to do that. It was only after two senators, Senator Tillis and Senator Cornyn, sort of threatened to withdraw support at the committee level for his nomination, and his nomination seemed like it wouldn't come from the committee onto the Senate floor, that he put out two orders, and they're both insufficient. One order attempted to say that it was the Department of Justice policy that the slush fund was no longer operative. The second tried to limit the scope of the audit, IRS audit immunity provisions that you were mentioning, to try to limit that. And it said that it was the DOJ's view that it was limited to the president, his sons, and his company, not the larger sort of constellation of characters that were purported to be folded into an earlier version. It's important to say that under the terms of this attempted fake settlement, the terms of that fake settlement could only be altered by signed agreements by the parties. These two orders were not signed by Donald Trump. So that's the first thing that makes these orders insufficient assurances for the American people. The first order had been signed by Todd Blanche. The second one about the IRS immunity agreement was not signed by anybody. So, and neither agreement was signed by Donald Trump. So, you know, you have an utterly insufficient attempt to try to provide assurance that this is over. I will also say the reason I'm not calling this a settlement is because this attempted settlement was criticized by a judge who threw out the entire proceeding that led to it and said this should never have been in court in the first place because there were not adverse parties. Donald Trump was attempting to settle something with an IRS that was under his control. There were not adverse parties. DOJ was not actively filing briefs on the other side of this. So it seemed collusive. And it seemed to Judge Williams, the judge who was looking at this, that the parties here were attempting to get the imprimatur of the court, the blessing of the court, on an attempted agreement that actually had no dispute and had no business being in court in the first place. And in fact, the judge, Judge Williams, the district court judge that I'm referring to, prevented the parties from ever referring to it as a settlement in the future.
0: So, what do you expect to happen now under Todd Blanche's leadership? And we can look back at what Pam Bondi did to examine whether Blanche will do the same. In effect, Bondi was ousted because she couldn't fulfill Trump's agenda effectively enough. She was criticized for her handling of the Epstein files, which continues to dog the Justice Department, and also just basically accused of, you know, by Trump. Trump felt that she didn't go far enough to prosecute his political enemies. It's a tough position for anyone to be in, even if one is deeply sycophantic. Maybe Todd Blanche will prove that wrong. What do you expect to happen under Blanche's leadership at the Justice Department?
1: So you're right to highlight that the criticism that President Trump and his allies seemed to have of then Attorney General Pam Bondi was that she didn't go far enough or fast enough. And you think then of Trump's Truth Social posts basically asking her to go after his perceived enemies, people like, you know, New York Attorney General Letitia James, James Comey, et cetera. It's a Truth Social post that directed her to go after his perceived political enemies and called them, quote, guilty as hell. Those were the words he used. So you can look at no more direct pressuring of somebody who's supposed to be making independent decisions to prosecute enemies. I think that, you know, we're not going to see any resistance or potentially any need for Donald Trump to be sort of posting those sorts of messages, because it seems like in Todd Blanche, he's found someone who is going to grease the skids for whatever it seems that the president wants. And I fear that he inherits the Department of Justice at a place where there all the other structural mechanisms that served as guardrails before just aren't in place. With respect to the Epstein Files Transparency Act, something that you rightly highlight, that has been a continued debacle. DOJ has continued to not comply with a bill that Congress passed in 2025 by a nearly unanimous margin. Think about how rare that is these days, Sonali. Congress passed that, and they were supposed to release these files by last year. They blew past that deadline. And then when they did comply partially, they released a fraction of the files with deep redactions, seemingly that protected powerful powerful men. And then the very people they were allowed to sort of protect, which is the identities, those are the individuals that weren't protected when they partially complied with the act. We saw survivors of Epstein's horrible abuse, identifiable information about them, you know, released. And so it was a debacle. And we know that that was at Todd Blanche's doorstep, because Pam Bondi, in subsequent congressional testimony, told us that Todd Blanche was in charge of the release of the Epstein files. It was also Todd Blanche who flew to personally interview Ghislaine Maxwell, a convicted sex offender, and to after he obtained what he thought was information that painted President Trump in a positive light, mysteriously Ghislaine Maxwell was then transferred to a lower security facility that does not house convicted sex offenders. And so we see that Todd Blanche, once again, seemed to be serving as the president's lawyer, despite the fact that he was supposed to be at DOJ serving as the American people's lawyer. And I fear we're only going to see more of that going forward.
0: What finally can people do about this? What is your long-term view of how the Justice Department under Blanche doing Trump's bidding can be stopped, pushed back on, pressured?
1: So first, people need to listen and watch carefully. The public is a powerful engine of accountability for government. And the public needs to be watching these things, the same things that led to the outcry for the $1.8 billion slush fund, the outcry about these IRS immunity provisions. They need to be vigilant to make sure that that doesn't rear its head again. There is already litigation going against this IRS immunity provision, because, of course, that violates other federal laws that are supposed to shield the IRS from making decisions based on any interference from the White House or White House officials. And so that litigation is ongoing. People should watch that. People should encourage their members of Congress to be powerful oversight, officials. As you know, Congress has an oversight power. The Constitution allows them, as part of their investigative power, to inform their legislative efforts, to do oversight on government officials, to see whether further legislation is needed. And that is a powerful, powerful force. Congress can subpoena administration officials to ask, hey, I want to know exactly how X or Y happened. And so all of these are things that are within the public's power if they continue to watch and continue to act as engines of accountability for these government officials who are supposed to be doing work on their behalf.
0: You've got a website, Praveen, for the Constitutional Accountability Center?
1: Yes, we do. It's the usconstitution.org.
0: And we'll post a link to that from our website as well. Thank you so much for joining us.
1: Thank you so much for having me, Sonali. I appreciate it.
0: My guest has been Praveen Fernandez, Vice President of the Constitutional Accountability Center, and I'm Sonali Kohatkar, host and executive producer of Rising Up with Sonali, an independently produced, subscriber-supported program nationally syndicated to radio stations, free speech TV, and podcast platforms.

0: I'm Sonali Kolhatkar, host and executive producer of Rising Up with Sonali, an independently produced subscriber-supported program nationally syndicated to radio stations, free speech, TV, and podcast platforms. 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Trump's plan directly incorporated recommendations from the Data Center Coalition, an industry group representing the big tech companies profiting off of AI and generating an unquenchable thirst for data centers around the United States. Large warehouses filled with constantly humming computer servers capable of processing the data that AI requires. Pushback from the public, from organizers, and even from the Pope, has been fierce as it becomes apparent that data centers are sucking up huge amounts of land and water resources, fueling pollution and generating heat in an already warming climate. A new coalition of diverse advocacy groups have joined forces against this rapidly expanding industry, the Stop Data Centers Coalition. Joining me to tell us all about it is Thomas Meyer, the Deputy Political Director at Food and Water Watch. Based in Seattle, Washington, Thomas works with organizers, volunteers, and coalition partners across the country to develop campaign strategies and build grassroots power. Welcome to the program, Thomas.
1: Thank you so much for having me.
0: I summarized the problems with data centers, and I think most people, even if they like the idea of AI or using it or even support the idea of data centers, don't necessarily want to live next to one. How do you summarize or give us a greater sense of why they're so bad, why they are so terrible for people, for the environment?
1: Well, you're exactly right that most people don't want to live near data centers. There has been an extraordinary shift in public opinion over the last even just a few months. Recent polls have between 70 and 80% of people across the U.S. saying that they don't want a data center in their community. And that's up from, 30, 40, 50% just, 6 or 8 months ago. The problems are varied, for sure. You mentioned land and water and electricity. Those are, I think, at the top of mind for most people. The water usage comes from, the need to cool the huge arrays of computers and processors. But actually, most of the water usage is related to the electricity demand. So most electricity in the country, especially fossil fuel produced electricity, really runs on heating up huge quantities of water to power a turbine and create electricity that way. And so water being used to make power from coal or increasingly fracked gas is part of the life cycle of the power that is required at these data centers. And you're seeing a lot of data centers actually being proposed or being built with diesel or gas or coal electricity generation on site. They're so big and they require so much power that they're actually putting, small power plants or large arrays of diesel generators in some cases right there on site. So all those things together contribute, of course, to more pollution. If it's on site, it's where the data center is, people are living with, or it's driving pollution in other parts of the state or in the region where, power plants are being built or kind of restarted if they had recently closed down. So all of these things are tied together and I think contribute to the sense, from most people that they don't want these things.
0: And I understand in Texas, it was just announced that Amazon has bought a massive parcel of land that will basically be turned into a natural gas burning power plant as part of its data center energy use. So, it doesn't just suck up land and water. The energy that, we're already living in a world where our energy use is killing us because it's fossil fuel energy use. This is just going to worsen it. And Amazon claims to be pledging that it is a climate-friendly company. How does that work?
1: I mean, In Seattle, we have Climate Pledge Arena, which is, the crazy misnomer, and like corporate greenwashing on behalf of Amazon. And yeah, headlines I've seen just in the last couple of days of the project you mentioned in Texas, are really just unbelievable. And of course, Texas being a great example, a huge percentage of the data centers that are proposed in the US are in areas that are experiencing drought, either, moderate or severe or extreme drought. So the Sun Belt, Texas, New Mexico, Arizona, Nevada are seeing a ton of these proposals. Mostly, I think, because of access to large plots of land. But they also use up a ton of water and other resources that are in very short supply there. But even in places like in Washington here, Washington's going into its fifth year of very severe drought. We've had really tragic and unbelievable wildfires in the eastern part of the state.
0: I
1: And
0: mean,
1: that is
0: what was
1: also
0: happening
1: where
0: in
1: a
0: Spokane,
1: bunch of,
0: Washington, where people were, thousands were evacuated and lost their homes, is traumatizing those of us who live in Southern California. I live near the border of Altadena, where just a year and a half ago, a community was wiped out with the Eaton fire. And we're seeing the same thing playing out or having just played out in Spokane, Washington. Unbelievable.
1: Yes, and in Spokane, there's actually a proposal for a 1 gigawatt, which is 1,000 megawatt, data center in Spokane there. So, those ideas I think are extremely unpopular when they're really put side by side like that. People can't believe that that's how the city or their community would prioritize development. And fortunately, the city of Spokane actually has a moratorium on data centers in place. The proposal, I think, is just outside the city. But anyway, this is just an example of the trend, which is that a huge percentage of data centers are being proposed in places that are experiencing drought. And even in places where they're not experiencing drought, like I said, a huge amount of water goes into both cooling and electricity production. The electricity demands of data centers are increasing people's electricity bills. You hear a lot of concerns about ratepayers and electricity bills going up in all parts of the country. And utilities are saying, we're planning on increasing people's bills year over year because of the anticipated demand from new data centers. So all of these, these are the very like nuts and bolts, practical reasons why so many members of the public are opposed to them.
0: Tell me about the Stop Data Centers Coalition. And I understand that this is coming at a time when there have been some remarkable successes in some parts of the country. And so, I mean, of course, this technology is moving so fast. It's moving faster than legislators have a chance to understand what they are, let alone regulate them. Meanwhile, we have a president who is moving full steam ahead and so happy to take industry demands and fold them into his actions. And so the piecemeal pushback has had some success, and now it's getting organized. So tell me about that Stop Data Center Coalition. Which organizations are part of this coalition? What have you done so far?
1: Yeah, so as you said, there has been, tremendous grassroots pushback and opposition to data centers in all parts of the country, from people and organizations of a very wide range of political persuasions and backgrounds. We're seeing a lot of people get involved in, local or state, politics or public affairs, like for the first time around this issue. And Food and Water Watch has been involved, at the really hyper local level, the township or city or county level, in a handful of states, and also at the state legislative level, over the last couple of years. And there was a desire for more groups to kind of coordinate nationally as there was so much activity. I think especially in the first part of this year, we saw bills introduced in, I think, 13 or 14 different states that would have imposed a moratorium on data centers. There was legislation passed in Maine that would have instituted a moratorium. The governor unfortunately vetoed that legislation. It may come back again next year. Legislation also passed in New York, where the governor hasn't done anything with the bill, but institute or signed her own executive order imposing a de facto 1-year moratorium on new data centers. And we are still pushing her to sign that bill because it's a bit stronger than the executive order. So those are two clear examples of action at the state level. But like you said, a ton of action at the local level. I think several hundred places have enacted moratoriums of different kind of shapes and sizes. But there was a desire to coordinate more nationally, and to kind of push the message that data centers, as they're being proposed right now, and AI as it's being developed right now, is moving way too fast. It's moving beyond the speed of certainly of regulations and policymakers and of communities where these facilities are being proposed. And so our coalition actually started with a sign-on letter. We had a letter addressed to Congress calling for a national moratorium on data centers that had initially about 250 organizations signed on at the end of last year. And then we kept organizing on that and now have over, I think, closer to 550 organizations, mostly state and local based groups, as well as some national organizations that are explicitly calling for a moratorium. And then a subset of those groups are working more closely together. Again, a combination of national and state-based groups. So we've got some groups in the coalition from Pennsylvania and North Carolina and Indiana. Other folks are working in New York and New Mexico, and a few other places that are trying to support these local and state campaigns, and also kind of elevate these demands nationally and have some accountability for members of Congress and for state legislators around the country that we need a pause. We need a moratorium on new data center development. And us organizing together is going to be the way to win that.
0: What should people know about the Trump directive, which has cast this AI data center thirst as quote unquote winning the race? This sort of reminds me of the nuclear race, like basically speeding toward mutually assured destruction. So winning the race, it's a competition. If we don't do it, China will. And the industry, which is so open about its agenda, the Data Center Coalition, is very open about its agenda and thanked Trump for essentially enacting and including their talking points in his executive order. This policy recommendations going right in, lifted wholesale. Basically, they have their president. They have their person putting forward their demands to the public.
1: Yes. So there's a few things that people should keep in mind about Trump's approach to AI and to data centers specifically. One is that this analogy of a race is really not fitting. I'm certainly not a technology expert or an AI expert. My field is in community organizing, but from what I do understand, I should say I'm also a long distance runner, so I run a lot of races. AI development does not have a finish line the way that a race does. It's not the case that if a certain company or a certain country gets to point A and we're still at point B, that like they win and we lose. That's just not really how it works. But it's a simplistic analogy that implies that there will be like a clear winner and loser. The clear winners at this point, and if Trump has their way, is like the largest and arguably most powerful corporations on the planet, right? Which like make up the tech and the AI industry. They are trying to extract as much value and profit as they can, as quickly as they can. And as you said, they have their man in the Oval Office. He has shown himself very to be very open and willing to kind of go tit for tat when it comes to corporate favors and handouts. I think the development and the kind of fast tracking of a massive data center on federal lands in Nevada is a great example of that, right? Like shortcuts, expediting, skipping review processes. This is like a corporate handout, an example of what the Trump administration is willing to do to benefit the AI industry. The other thing to keep in mind is that like the AI industry says, especially when they are operating at the local level, when they are proposing to build a massive facility in, Indiana or Pennsylvania or out in Eastern Washington. There's actually, this is a great example. There's a town hall that Amazon is hosting in Walla Walla, Washington, Eastern Washington today. This is Tuesday of this week. What is it? August 11th.
0: Yes.
1: They're hosting this town hall today, like in a public school gymnasium, right? It's like, come learn about this project. We want the community to be involved. We want input and feedback and questions and all this kind of stuff. That's kind of what they say when they're at the local level. That's not ex at all how they're behaving, right? They are pushing to move as quickly as possible, to throw as much money at this as possible, basically offering open bribes to, governments at all levels, local, state, and federal, to get these things approved and built and set up as quickly as possible, because that's in their short-term, economic self-interest, is to continue to kind of pump up the value of this quote-unquote, AI race. And so, just say to people, like, look at what they do, not what they say, right? Like, if they're so what they're actually doing is like trying to push, as quickly and as hard and as aggressively as possible, including by having local elected officials sign things like non-disclosure agreements to keep details of their proposals hidden from the public. Like that's really what's behind this push, and the notion that they are interested in the interests or the values or the character of the community where they're operating. There's really no evidence to suggest that that's the case.
0: Thomas, give out the website for the Stop Data Centers Coalition, and also for Food and Water Watch.
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0: And we'll link to both of those from our website. I want to thank you so much for joining us today. Good luck to you.
1: Thank you very much.
0: My guest has been Thomas Meyer, Deputy Political Director at Food and Water Watch, and I'm Sonali Kolhatkar, host and executive producer of Rising Up with Sonali, an independently produced subscriber-supported program nationally syndicated to radio stations, free speech TV, and podcast platforms.

0: 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Missouri's Republican Governor Mike Kehoe urged his party's legislators to put two constitutional amendments on his state's August primary election ballot to further his political agenda, and both lost badly. Amendment 4 would have redefined what a majority is for the purposes of amending the state's constitution, and Amendment 5 would have phased out the state's income tax in favor of future increases to the sales tax. A massive grassroots effort swung into motion to defeat Kehoe's agenda, and here's how it happened. Kenton Wright joins me to answer that question. They are a 23-year-old Black bagel worker and barista at Meshuggah's and a leader with Missouri Workers Power. Kenton started organizing with other service industry workers in Kansas City because of their struggle to pay bills and access transportation. Welcome to the program, Kenton.
1: Hey, it's so great to be here, and I'm so excited to talk about it.
0: What are, just briefly speaking, Amendments 4 and 5, or what were they, I should say, since they are effectively dead? What were they, and what was the governor's agenda to get these two on the ballot? Because on the surface, it's not necessarily clear until you kind of extrapolate what Kehoe has really wanted in the long term for his state.
1: No, absolutely. With politicians like these, you always have to look under the belly and look under what they're actually trying to push forward. So Amendment 4 was all about trying to change the Missouri petition process, which has been going on for over 100 years already, by the way. But it was going to, Amendment 4 was going to require a majority vote in each congressional district and a majority statewide. So if it just lost in one district, then it loses in all of them. It was terrible, in my opinion. Thank goodness that with the help of Missouri Workers Power, of course, we were able to stomp that out.
0: So basically it was an anti-democratic effort.
1: Oh, absolutely. The petition process that Missouri has is amazing. It's been giving us abortion rights, paid sick days, a $15 minimum wage, of course, which has been life-changing for so many people, including some of my own friends. That's just another thing that why I love organizing with Missouri Workers Power, because the fact that we're able to stop terrible amendments like these.
0: And then Amendment 5, with respect to the income tax phase out, I mean, it sounds strange, but there are places in the world where there is no income tax and the state basically gets its income from other sources. In this case, it seems as though the idea was that with the phase out of the income tax would come future increases to the sales tax. So why is that an issue?
1: That's an issue simply because raising the price of goods would be devastating for, I would say, literally everyone in the state. If me personally, I'm already arguing with my roommates about groceries and about what's what and who's is who. But if I went to Aldi's or Sunfresh just to buy a pound of ground beef and seeing that $12 price shoot up from that to something like $20, and that being applied to everything I buy, it's not just unsustainable. I just would have to eat less. It would be, and of course, that's just for me. For other people in different situations, for people with families, with children that have to take, or people that have to take care of their elderly family members, it would be devastating for them. People want a fixed income.
0: So basically, because a sales tax reliance is, it's a regressive tax, because the wealthier you are, there's only so much an individual can eat and consume. And if all your taxes are paid through sales taxes, then you've got an enormous income that goes untaxed, then you're disproportionately paying much less tax than somebody who earns a lot less. And so poorer people would pay a bigger burden of their income into taxes via just a sales tax, right?
1: Yeah, no, absolutely. The fact that this is the way that they're trying to push their, again, to line their pockets and push out what the working class and what the voter actually wants. All I can say is that I'm glad that these amendments are dead in the ground. Absolutely.
0: And I want to talk specifically about how that happened. But just to kind of stay on the income tax aspect for just a moment, it seems that the Republicans, who are so good at storytelling, generally tend to be able to sell things like, oh, no income tax. Wouldn't that be great? To a public that is struggling, because of course, anytime someone can think, well, that means I get to keep more of my paycheck, it sounds really good, but that's not the full story. So how did that storytelling, that narrative that Republicans generally rely on to pass their regressive policies, how did that fail this time? How did workers and labor and all the organizers, parents, how did they counteract this notion, this tantalizing notion that if Amendment 5 were to pass, you'd get to keep more of your paycheck?
1: No, exactly. Whereas they use sly tactics, we provide mass amounts of plain information. Where Missouri Workers Power, we hit the streets, we talk to the average day person, we talk to the average person and tell them what these amendments really do. Whereas the money won't be saving any money from these bills because, or from these amendments, because of the fact that, like you said, they will absolutely rip into your pocketbook anyhow. And how these bills were, how these amendments were able to fail and be in the dust is because of the mass organizing effort from Missouri Workers Power, just canvassing, speaking to the everyday person and just fighting truly for workers' rights and your ability to live and do more than that. Just do more than just the work. You're able to actually thrive. And so I'm more than grateful for the organizing efforts.
0: And I understand that you engaged parents because income taxes fund lots of things like public schools. And of course, the Republican agenda includes undercutting public schools through their so-called school choice agenda, which basically means that charter schools, you know, you can have private education through public funding, or in general, you know, have people on their own figure out how to pay for school alongside figuring out how to pay for healthcare and all these other things that we do pay out of pocket for. And so how did parents get involved in this struggle?
1: No, yeah, really making our efforts known to obviously not only the people that work in childcare, but also getting out to that message to the parents was really, really important because, like you said, the social services being gutted by this amendment would have been awful. And so the organizing efforts there really came into play from people that are teachers, people that are already working in that industry, just sharing the word with obviously the people they work with, but also spreading the word to those parents. And just so that way we can make sure as many people knew about this, and making sure that they understand and truly understood what these amendments would do to their personal lives. No, absolutely.
0: Can you explain why Missouri Governor Mike Kehoe put these amendments on the August ballot in Missouri instead of the November ballot? Generally, ballot measures go in the general election, November ballot. Primary races are for party races, you know, to pick the Democratic or Republican nominee for this or that seat. Was his decision to put it on this earlier ballot a way to try to shortcut and shorten the process, undercut, and kind of catch organizers off guard?
1: Oh, absolutely. Many, many people know that, the August elections, these smaller elections definitely get overlooked by a lot of people because, of course, of how busy workers are. and how often they are just trying to survive. They don't have a lot of time to get involved into the ins and outs of local politics. But the fact that, of course, we were able to get that message out and fight against that is really, really powerful and gives me hope at the very least. But no, absolutely. The fact that they try to slip these really, really powerful amendments into a smaller election, hoping, again, that the everyday person just trying to make it from day to day is going to overlook that, not go out and vote, not make their voice heard, so that that way they can just continue to take money from dark interests and ignore the everyday person.
0: What was the actual, grassroots organizing? What did it look like? So you had canvassers, you went and had people went knocking on doors. Were there public rallies? Were there press appearances, etc.?
1: No, I would say you're spot on. A lot of our efforts did involve canvassing, just going, like you said, door to door, knocking, standing in places like Westport, standing in those very populated areas, so that way we can get our message out and make sure just the locals are informed. And as well as, you know, a very large online campaign, because of course there was a lot of advertisement for the opposite, you know, for these pro Amendment 4 and 5. But of course, I would say that overwhelmingly our campaign beat theirs, because the numbers don't lie. Nearly 80% of Missourians showed up to say, no, we do not want this at all. They showed up to make their voices heard. No, absolutely.
0: Right. It didn't just get defeated by 51-55%. These were landslide defeats.
1: Absolutely.
0: Which is really quite remarkable. What was it like? What was that process like for you? I understand that you personally went door knocking. Who were the kinds of people you spoke to? Were people open to hearing about this, you know, the underside of this, the underbelly of Kehoe's agenda? Because it's, when progressives tend to try to counteract Republican narratives, what they encounter is Fox News talking points and often this right. kind of cult-like blindness. Was it easy to talk to voters about this issue?
1: Definitely yes and no. Where just because of the fact that it is so much harder to combat disinformation when somebody has already inherited those talking points, like you said, from Fox News, from a lot of these conservative media. But actually meeting the voter face to face and not, of course, not attacking them, but informing them of, you know, what the talking points are actually saying, what the underlying tone is for all of these conversations. And so a lot of the conversations you have with people are truly, and at the very least, since my experience, it's a lot of eye-opening. It's a lot of people having the wool pulled off of their eyes. And it's a lot of just everyday people trying to go about their day, and you're just making sure that they're informed, that they know the facts, and that they have a plan to get out there and vote. Because of course, that is the hardest part, is actually making a plan, sticking to it, and going out there and showing your support and showing your voice, you know.
0: Who were the proponents of Amendments 4 and 5, in addition to the Republican legislators who actually put it on the ballot and Governor Mike Kehoe? Who were their backers?
1: No, yeah, a lot of these larger PACs and a lot of larger conservative movements. Generally, I feel that a lot of this dark interest money and a lot of these quote unquote outside threats are, you know, like you said, already in Missouri, people like Speaker Patterson and Mike Kehoe. These are the people that are supposed to show up and show out to protect us and protect our voices and make our voices heard. So I am very glad that in the end, we were able to get our voices heard.
0: And so finally, give out a website for Missouri Workers' Power and also briefly tell us about the organization.
1: So you can

0: to win that fight.
1: Thank you so much, Kenton, for joining us, and good luck to you.
0: Thank you so much as well. Have a nice one.
1: My guest has been Kenton Wright. They're a 23-year-old black bagel worker and a barista at Meshuggah's and a leader with Missouri Workers' Power. Kenton started organizing with other service industry workers in Kansas City because of their struggle to pay bills and access transportation and helped to defeat Amendments 4 and 5. I'm Sonali Kohatkar, host and executive producer of Rising Up with Sonali, an independently produced, subscriber-supported program nationally syndicated to radio stations, free speech TV, and podcast platforms. 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
1: Are you grieving the loss of a loved one? 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

to day on against the grain? Decent, dignified, democratic workplaces. How do we get there and build workers' collective power in the process? I'm CS, sitting in for Sasha Lilly. Ellen David Friedman discusses her book, Keep Going, A Guide to Organizing When It's Hard, coming right up.

0: And this is Against the Grain on Pacifica Radio. My name is C.S. Song. Organizing in the workplace ain't easy. Better wages and working conditions can be elusive in the face of management inertia and intransigence. So what's the key to winning workplace demands? How does organizing work, and what is its real goal? Alan David Friedman pushes back against a lot of conventional organizing wisdom in her new book, Keep Going, A Guide to Organizing When It's Hard. Friedman, board chair of the media and education project Labor Notes, has been organizing for 50 years, advising and mentoring thousands of union members, staffers, and officers, and working on innumerable campaigns, union elections, and strikes. When Ellen and I connected recently, I asked her about the power, real or potential, that workers possess.
1: In the system of capitalism, or really any system of production that is organized hierarchically, the tendency of wealth to mobilize upward and concentrate at the top, the tendency of power, therefore, to move upwards and concentrate at the top of hierarchies, means that we end up feeling in a capitalist system that all the power and therefore all the decision making and all the control in society belongs at the top. It is at the top and it belongs at the top. And the rest of us are somewhere at the bottom with no access to that. The fundamental, I think, liberating and radicalizing and

0: totally humanizing perspective that a Marxist analysis can bring is that that is an illusion. It is an illusion that has been obviously cultivated and reinforced over centuries by the people at the top, but that the reality is that if all of us at the bottom, that is all workers, stopped doing what they were doing, namely working, it would become clear really what is important in the system. Are the managers important? Are the policymakers important? Are the capitalists and bankers and exploiters at the top? Is that what makes the system run, or is it something else? And the something else, I believe, is the endless, persistent, universal contribution of work at the bottom. So I think the task of organizing and unionizing, bringing workers together into a collective relationship with one another, is first and foremost to reveal that secret, that they actually are the source of all of this, and therefore they have tremendous power and tremendous leverage if they choose to observe it and to use it.
1: So here's a short definition of organizing that you provide in your book. Organizing is bringing people together to make plans and act together in the name of the union.
0: That is certainly a definition of organizing within the context of union organizing. Obviously, many millions and millions of workers throughout history have managed to come together to make plans and accomplish goals on their own behalf without the benefit of a union. So a union as a formal and relatively modern structure, you know, only a few hundred years old, and in this country, actually, of course, our labor law is not even 100 years old. It was the National Labor Relations Act was passed in 1935. So it is, if we take the phrase union in its broadest possible sense, which is a concept that means that workers have come together to examine their own collective situation, to share ideas about how they perceive and experience the power relationships in their workplace, what they consider to be the problems with those power relationships and the results of those power relationships, and how they are going to do something to improve their own conditions, I think is a fine description for organizing. Sometimes it occurs with the benefit of a legally recognized union, and sometimes not.
1: Building relationships. One of your main claims is that organizing is about building relationships. Elaborate on that.
0: One of the sort of foundational blocks in organizing theories is that they have the money, but we have the people. Meaning, you know, the boss has got whatever the bosses get by being a boss, which is profit, which they turn into power. But there are always many, many fewer of them than there are of the workers. This is pretty universally true. And so starting from that perspective, I think to develop a theory of organizing that emphasizes that is going to be, that's practical and that's useful. And as we know, if you just remain a collection of disaggregated individuals, everybody pursuing their own interest, not necessarily paying attention to anyone else, in fact, competing with your coworkers, which is a fundamental principle of capitalism, to place us in competition with each other. If you're going to overcome isolation and competition, really the only way to do it is by developing relationships. The kinds of relationships we have at work and can make at work in my view, are built on the fact of our structural unity. And by that, I simply mean we are all selling our labor to the boss. That's what puts us in a structural relationship to one another. And based on that, we should examine what that permits us to do together. It doesn't permit us to do everything, because there are lots of things that divide us in the workplace. And so I really emphasize in my organizing and in the book that what we should always be doing is seeing, are there divisions within the workplace among workers? Are we divided by job title? Are we divided by race, by gender, by sexual orientation? Are we divided by things like who sucks up to the boss versus who talks back to the boss? So there's an infinite number of things that can divide us and will divide us unless we identify them and make a decision to try and overcome them, to develop feelings of connection, to reduce our feelings of isolation, to reduce our tendency to compete, to reduce our tendency to gossip and be snarky with each other. Whenever we can reduce those things that divide us, we are building power. And it is often said, divisions amongst us are weaknesses for us and power for the boss, because the boss will always use those divisions to try and maintain their own control.
1: Ellen David Friedman joins me on Against the Grain on Pacifica Radio. I'm CS, sitting in for Sasha Lilly. Ellen is a veteran organizer and author of Keep Going, A Guide to Organizing When It's Hard. So is it more important for an organizer, and again, we're talking mainly here about, and your book is mainly about, workers within a workplace trying to organize that workplace. So it's not someone coming in from the outside. Is it more important for an organizer to talk to their fellow coworkers, to tell them stuff, or to listen to them?
0: Well, I'm glad you asked that question, CS. For the last, 20 or 30 years, I guess, I have noticed that organizer training, often will emphasize the need to listen 70% and talk 30%, or listen 80% and talk 20%. I actually have found that advice perhaps well-intentioned, but completely insufficient to do the kind of organizing needed to really help build power within groups of workers. So it could be quite possible to do a lot of listening with an idea in the back of your mind that you are just looking for a hook that a worker gives you to connect to the agenda that you are bringing to the conversation. So you go and talk, how are things going? What kind of problems are you having at work? And then you'll hear something and it'll say, oh, you're concerned about unequal wages between this job title and another job title that does similar work. You know, if we had a union contract, we could address that problem. That sort of, I will refer to it as transactional listening, I have come to see is actually not very effective. And I mention this because there is quite a lot of organizing that goes on where the belief is that the organizer already has a fairly clearly worked out game plan, a set of steps, either in organizing a union or organizing a campaign, such as a bargaining campaign, you're negotiating a contract, or an issue campaign where you're trying to fight for something, possibly a strike campaign where you're trying to build up capacity to go on strike. These things are all important, but to the degree that the quote-unquote listening is being done so that you can bring a worker into an already established plan, I consider to be neither very democratic, nor very empowering, nor in the end, very effective. So listening, yes, very, very important, but here's the way I approach this question of listening. That the job of an organizer is not to attempt to get someone that you're talking to do something that you want them to do. I think that the job of an organizer is to show respect for the person that you're talking to, ask them questions that will permit them to feel self-respect, since that is something that is routinely taken away from us at the workplace. Therefore, asking them questions not just about their problems or their issues, what are they unhappy about, but actually asking them to describe in their own terms what is the experience on the job, why did they come to this job, what does this job require of them, what has it taught them, what does it permit or what does it prevent. Ask them about their relationships, how they feel being there, their relationships to coworkers, to the employer, and so on. Showing and maintaining high levels of respect in the conversation, and then listening very carefully to see, is there something that they identify that they are interested in bringing forward? Like something they would like to be able to do, or a question that they have, or a problem that they have that they would like to talk about. And as opposed to waiting until they've said something that permits you as the organizer to draw them into your plan, but instead to listen, to wait, and then to see if you can help make a place for them in the union where they are supported to either be the person they are trying to be at the workplace, to help them bring an idea forward that they have, that is to say, to offer them the possibility for a respectful, safe, comfortable platform in the workplace, which the employer will frequently not provide, and which sometimes the union will not provide.
1: So one-on-one conversations, these are, as you write, an essential building block of organizing. What efforts should be made to move from those one-on-one conversations to some other form of discussion?
0: I have observed in probably the last 20 years at least, maybe longer, what I sometimes consider to be a fetishization of the one-on-one conversation, like a almost mystical, magical quality that it's assumed when people talk about organizing. But what I found is that by leaning too much into the one-on-one conversations, You are not overcoming necessarily the isolation that workers experience on the job. And many, many workers of all sorts will tell you how isolating it is to work at this moment in history. The one-on-one conversation replaces that with a conversation with the organizer. But if it just stays there, then it's more like spokes on a wheel, where at the center of the wheel is the organizer. What I've found in observing this over time is that it tends to lead towards kind of a lot of, you invest the organizer with some magical powers. That's where I go to get information. That's where I go to get problems solved. That's where I go to get tasks assigned, you know, so I can do something useful in the union. And in a funny way, it recreates the employment relationship where the boss is that person for you as a worker. Now, we're trying in the approach to organizing that I take, and I should say that this has really come about for me because of almost 50 years of being very grounded in the pull of the labor movement that we refer to as the labor notes side of the labor movement. Labor notes, for people that are unfamiliar, is a media and education project. It is almost 50 years old. It was established by a small group of socialists in the late 1970s, and its purpose was and remains to help workers build democratic fighting unions that are bottom up, that are resist the tendency for unions to become their own kind of corporate, resists bureaucratization of unions, and instead helps workers learn to feel collectively powerful in their work sites and to build their power from the base upwards. And what this experience has taught me over the years is that of course you have one-on-one conversations, but as quickly as possible, I think organizers should be bringing groups of workers together to be in dialogue with each other. Dialogue meaning you share your experiences, you reflect on those experiences together, you develop critical thinking about those experiences, you support each other, of course, you look for themes that are showing up in your conversation, and together as groups, you make decisions about what you are going to do together. So this is quite an important orientation. And of course, I would also have to invoke the history of this in our movement or on the left. I certainly have drawn with tremendous appreciation and respect from the traditions and the thinking of Paulo Freire, of Miles Horton, and Ella Baker particularly. This is an approach to pedagogy, which we sometimes think of as based on dialogue and based on creating spaces for working people, or in the case of Paulo Freire, for landless peasants who were being displaced and destroyed in Brazil and Mexico, you know, in the 1940s and 50s and 60s by corporations and military regimes, by Miles Horton through the Highlander Center in Tennessee, starting in the 1940s, going through the 50s and 60s and onward, helping to bring black and white workers together in the South, which was such an insult to the existing powers that be that the Highlander Center was burned to the ground by vigilantes numerous times. And then Ella Baker, incredibly important leader and a pedagogue inside the civil rights movement. So these three very important grandparents of what we are trying to do emphasized that it is going to be the experience of oppressed people speaking with one another, dignifying their own experience, learning from their own experience, that will help them liberate themselves from subjugation, from oppression, from subordination, and will help them develop the critical thinking that is needed to radically challenge these existing systems of exploitation. So the group dialogue is essential for that.
1: This is Against the Grain on Pacifica Radio. My name is C.S. Song. Ellen David Friedman, joins me. She is a veteran organizer, chair of the Labor Notes board, a regular contributor to Labor Notes magazine, and she has written a book we are talking about today. It's called Keep Going, A Guide to Organizing When It's Hard, published jointly by Labor Notes and PM Press. We have a link to that book on our website, againstthegrain.org. Workers have complaints. They have complaints about things in the workplace, and they often complain. Many often complain about how their boss treats them, addresses them. Does a good organizer encourage complaining in the hopes that the worker will, by getting worked up, get motivated to act to change things?
0: We do have to recognize that complaining is often the lubricant of all relationships at work. It is one of the easiest things for workers to do with each other, and not only at the workplace. We have developed a rather astonishingly pervasive and toxic culture of complaining, I would say, in this country. But I am very clear in my attitude about this, and have written an article for Labor Notes, which appears in some form in the book, in which I refer to complaining as the graveyard of organizing. What I mean is that, of course, many people will start there. You don't suppress complaints, you don't ignore them, you don't pretend that they're not real, but you are trying to do your best to help people move past complaining. I've observed that complaining is often like an advertisement of one's powerlessness. People sometimes feel, all right, I've complained now about something bad that's happening, and now I wash my hands of it. I've done my part. I can do no more, or I will do no more. The thing that I have found that works the best is the same thing that I have found is so wise about the pedagogy of the three elders who I have mentioned, Paulo Freire, Miles Horton, and Ella Baker, which is, if you, with respect and with kindness and patience, ask people questions about their own lived experience, and you listen carefully to those, at first they may be very angry, or very sad, or very scared, and that will come out as complaining. But then you can ask them, has there ever been a time when there was something going bad for you at work and you did something to change it? Or have you observed any of your coworkers who were having a hard time at work and something was done either by them or maybe done by you or done by others that helped to change and improve that problem? So if you ask a question about how, not only how we solve problems, but also shifts in the balance of power, what you find is everyone will have had that experience in one form or another. Sometimes you will just say to a worker, you've been talking for weeks or months about how disrespectful your boss is, and you think he's a sexist, and he's constantly making, disparaging comments about you and your work and blaming it on the fact that you're a female and whatever, you're not strong enough, women are like this, and it has been eating you up. Is there anything that you can observe that you have done to change this? They might start by saying, no, I can't change it, I can't change it, But then eventually they might say something like, well, a couple weeks ago I decided I could just turn him off in my head. I just didn't have to get so upset by it. So now I'm finding he starts doing that And I just like start singing to myself. And that way I find I'm a lot less agitated and I'm carrying it around a lot less. So this is a very, very small, very modest example of helping someone recognize that within their own experience, they can shift something about the balance of power. For me, that is the heart of organizing. And of course, the larger experiences are, you know, we've been complaining and complaining for, you know, years about how lousy our pay is at this job. And now we're finally have taken all these steps and we've organized and we've worked together and we're going on strike. That's one of the biggest experiences anyone can have. So the main thing is you will not get to either turn off the boss in your head, or you will not get to build a strike if you are frozen at the complaining stage. So yes, organizers have an important task to take on to help people move past that.
1: Yeah, and in your book, you write that many workers are obsessed with their boss, their behavior, their personality, and you advise organizers and workers to pay less attention to the boss, not to allow the boss to dominate your thoughts and actions. So let's say there is a union in the workplace, and let's say you find it unresponsive. You find the union stewards unresponsive. They won't fight for you and your coworkers in a way that you find satisfactory. What do you do then?
0: I find it really a good rule of thumb to encourage workers, first of all, to stop looking up and start looking out. And this applies in many different situations. In one way, what we mean is don't expect your boss to solve your problem. That's not really their job. Don't expect HR to solve your problem. The boss, the employer, and very often the HR department is there to make sure that production continues, whatever the production is, whether you're a nurse or you're on an assembly line or, you know, you're making pizza. Their job is to make sure production continues as smoothly as possible, as efficiently as possible. Sometimes they do have to solve your problem in order to guarantee that, but very often, really, they are not going to really try and solve your problem. They're going to try and solve their own problem, which is that you want something from them. You want them to pay attention to you. You want them to pay attention to your working conditions, what you're unhappy with. And they really don't want to have to do that. That does not necessarily increase their efficiency or their control. I have found that a more productive approach is instead to go to coworkers and talk to them and say, look, this thing is happening for me. Describe what it is. Is it happening for you? Have you, or do you know other people who are having this problem? Can we get together and talk about it? This is what we mean by looking out rather than looking up. If you're successful at that and you find other people who agree with you, great. You get people together in a group to talk. See if you can come up with a common goal, you know, a shared goal that you have. If you're successful at that, then you start brainstorming, are there things that we can do about it together? We really emphasize in this approach to organizing collective action rather than individual action. So we're not looking for, you know, the guy that comes riding in on the white horse to save everyone. It's, is there something we can all do together, because that actually is going to make us more empowered and understand our own power better. The other distinction that I make is that there has been a big shall we say, at least rhetorical fork in the road in the labor movement over the last 20 or 30 years. On the one side is what we call service unionism, and on the other side is organizing unionism. And service unionism is when workers view the union as an insurance company. I pay my dues, and once I've paid my dues, somebody else bargains a contract for me. And once there's a contract, if I have a problem and it's a violation of the contract, then I go to someone in the union, a lawyer or a staff member or my president, and I tell them, you solve it for me. And then they either do or do not, but your expectation as a member who has been paying dues is that they will solve it for you, which sometimes means filing a grievance or bringing some kind of labor board action or going in and having a quiet talk with the boss and working it out behind closed doors. Now, of course, unions have to provide service. Unions are legally required and should be bargaining good collective bargaining agreements, contracts, and then enforcing them. Absolutely. But that has not seemed to work that well for many years now. Lots of workers will report to you that, yeah, I have a contract and it's good, and I know this contract gives me a better wage than I would have otherwise, but I have all these other problems at the workplace, and the union says they can't do anything about them. Now, this has become a very dominant attitude among many union members, and it is because this service model is not teaching workers individually or in groups to think through their own problems collectively, to talk about what the relations of power are that have created this problem, what their power is or could be if they chose to use it, and then to decide how they want to use it. That's a very different approach, and that involves looking out rather than looking up. So for shorthand, we say, stop thinking so much about the boss. They're not that important. You are more important than they are.
1: That's the voice of Ellen David Friedman. She is a longtime organizer. She has trained and advised thousands of union members, staffers, and officers, and is the architect of the popular Labor Notes workshop, What to Do When Your Union Breaks Your Heart. And we are talking about her new book, Keep Going, A Guide to Organizing When It's Hard. The program is Against the Grain. I'm CS, sitting in for Sasha Lilly. So your book is full of vignettes. It's full of stories that illustrate many of the points you're trying to make in terms of strategies and tactics and philosophies around organizing in the workplace. One vignette is about nurses in a short-staffed hospital emergency department constantly being asked to take extra shifts. Under the contract, overtime is voluntary, but for a variety of reasons, the nurses always agreed to do it. How did the nurses respond?
0: This vignette, this experience, was quite impressive to me for the many different things that it taught about organizing. So let me start by saying that everyone everywhere, almost regardless of your work, is short-staffed. There's hardly any workers that I talk to, telecom workers or tech workers or social workers, it doesn't matter. Pretty much everyone will say the pace of work is too high, is too heavy, the expectations are way beyond what I can manage. Many nurses, for example, I have heard say, every day when I go into work, my professional ethics, the requirements of my license are violated every single day with what I am assigned to do. So how do people face this? Well, nurses in particular have been trying to face the issues of short staffing for many, many years. There have been some gains made in collective bargaining agreements where staffing ratios are established to say, for example, you know, in an intensive care unit, no more than two patients at this level of morbidity will be permitted to a nurse. So sometimes you can guarantee that in writing in the contract, but can you enforce it? It turns out to be very hard to enforce. Similarly, in some states, particularly California and New York, not surprisingly, there have been staffing ratios for nurses established in state law. That's probably even harder to enforce as a practical matter because the enforcement is much farther away. So when one starts speaking with nurses within a union about this issue, one of the first things that they will say is, yeah, I wish staffing were better, but it's not. I have to take overtime shifts, otherwise people will die. Because if no one is prepared to take these shifts, it will be very, very dangerous here for the patients. So here's what happened in this hospital. Nurses had to together work through their various concerns about taking collective action. They said, I don't want my fellow nurses to pick up shifts if I refuse to pick them up because then they're going to be even more exhausted. And I don't want to appear to be a slacker because the boss will come down on me. So they had to, in group discussion, they had to work through all the excuses that they had been using to not take collective action in the past. So that was important. And the second thing was they had to examine how many times they had gone to the boss to tell them the problem, and the boss kept saying, I'll take care of it, and never did. So finally they reached the point in their discussions with each other where they said, all right, let's see how many of us are willing to make a commitment just for this, for 1 week, I believe is what they started with. For this week, beginning, you know, on Monday night, third shift, no one will agree to take an overtime shift. And they had to look at the schedule and see who was scheduled for that night and see if they would agree. And then they worked through the other shifts for the whole week to see how many of their fellow nurses would be willing to withstand the pleading, the begging, the threatening, all the things that they get from management to try and induce them to take extra shifts. This required a lot of conversations. It took quite a while to do. They finally decided they were ready. They had looked at the schedule and committed to it, and they initiated it. So they didn't inform their charge nurse, whatever, the director of the unit. They just went ahead and did it and waited to see the results. And the director who was trying to staff the unit immediately began panicking and going crazy, trying to force people to take these shifts. And they had to talk to one another a lot, keep in constant communication with each other to keep their spirits up and their confidence up and their commitment up. I am not sure. I don't think that everybody was able to sustain themselves through the whole week. There are also some people who depended on overtime shifts for income because their wages were inadequate. But the majority of nurses did. They kept each other going. And by, I can't remember, I think it might have been the third or fourth day. Remember, these are three shifts a day. Management relented and filled permanent positions. The need for taking overtime didn't completely disappear, but was tremendously reduced. It was a great victory.
1: Ellen David Friedman, chair of the Labor Notes Board, which, as she said earlier, is a media and education project that champions bottom-up democratic and militant unionism. And she has a new book out that we're talking about. It's called Keep Going, A Guide to Organizing When It's Hard. I'm CS, and this is Against the Grain on Pacifica Radio. And let me elicit one more story from this book full of stories. This is about the group of workers at a commercial tree nursery who couldn't get their boss to set a schedule for summer work. What happened? What did they do?
0: This story is great. So this was a very small, family-run and operated nursery, a beloved nursery, and the people that worked there was mostly young people, college kids, sometime or recently out of college, who loved plants, who loved growing things. There were many things about it they loved. One thing they did not love was that when summer came, or this particular summer was coming, and they were trying to plan, when am I going to be able to go on vacation? You know, I have a college roommate who's getting married. My younger sister is graduating from school. There's a big family reunion across the country. Like, I need to get my time off confirmed soon. And they were making their requests to the boss. Oh, I should say, it was not a unionized workplace. So they didn't have any formal way of demanding that the boss respond. They just found the boss was not responding. And there was a lot of discontent building up. People were threatening to quit. Some people did quit. And it was getting pretty ugly. And one day the boss, or one week, I guess the boss was gone, perhaps on their own vacation. I'm not sure. And one of the workers there, who felt she had a pretty good grasp on what was happening, went around to each of her coworkers and asked them, if you could choose, you know, first, second, and third choice for your summer vacation time, what would it be? She took everyone's information, she put it on a spreadsheet, then she called everybody together one day and showed them the spreadsheet and what she had done and said, can we work out a schedule that's going to be acceptable to all of us? And they went at it. They came up with a master schedule that was really acceptable to them. This intrepid young woman then went and presented it to the boss when he came back. He did not respond at all, either in writing or in any way. So people felt quite deflated after that effort. But then about a week later, he posted the summer vacation schedule on the bulletin board, and pretty much it was exactly as they had proposed it. It was a beautiful story of organizing from below and solving your problems really effectively. And they felt great, of course.
1: So the big unions, the established unions, no doubt hard to generalize, Ellen, but what's your sense of the degree to which those kinds of unions operate in the democratic, participatory, bottom-up, militant fashion that you and your colleagues at Labor Notes and Beyond advocate?
0: It's very difficult, if not impossible, for the big unions, the big legacy unions, as we call them, on the whole, to operate democratically with a high degree of bottom-up engagement and militancy. And this is not entirely the fault of those who lead or staff those unions. It is a reflection of the tremendously coercive force and power of capitalism itself, and specifically the current form of capitalism, neoliberalism, that we've been living under for 40 or 50 years, because the deregulation of our political economy that was accomplished by the neoliberal phase of capitalism meant that there was just a tremendously rapid acceleration of concentration of wealth and power at the top of every organization. We can see it obviously at the top of the federal government, we see it at the top of corporations, we see it at the top of unions. And so the culture, simply responding to these coercive forces, has produced a situation in which this bottom-up kind of democratic militant thing is not what they have been doing, most of them, for a long time. Many of them did. The last period of time in which this approach to unionism was at a high water mark was in the 1970s, and before that in the 1930s and 40s. So it rises and falls for many reasons with the development of the economy and the concentration of power at the top. So that said, with the big unions, it's pretty hard. They are bureaucratic. They have relationships with other elites, including political elites and other elites in the nonprofit world and so on. Fairly difficult for them to do the upending of those practices. However, within virtually every big legacy union, there are people, sometimes officers, sometimes staffers, local presidents, stewards, rank and filers. There are an increasing number, I would say thousands and thousands of union members in virtually every union in the United States who are trying to reform their unions in this direction. One very concrete small example I can offer is this, that when I first began my work as an organizer within the public school teacher sector, I worked for the National Education Association in Vermont for 20 years, starting in the middle 80s. Bargaining was done by a small group of, by a staffer. You always had a staffer and a small group of members and a bargaining team. It was done behind closed doors. The idea was to keep everything pretty confidential until the end, and then you brought out a tentative agreement for people to vote on. There has been so much reform work going on, especially in the K-12 teacher sector, which I've stayed close to all these years, that now this idea of open bargaining is becoming, in some unions, totally normalized, as it should be. Of course the bargaining should be open. Members should be able to be part of it and to observe it, because it's our contract, after all. We should know what's being asked for. We should know what's being given away at the bargaining table, because we have to live under it. And there are some shining examples of this. I point particularly to the Massachusetts Teachers Association, which is the NEA affiliate that has about 120,000 members in Massachusetts. They have been taking this reform current very seriously for quite a number of years now, led by a caucus, a rank and file Democratic caucus, which is called Educators for a Democratic Union. They have really changed the face of this union. They have like 400 locals. They've changed the face of it in many locals at the base, in regional formations, at the state level. They have been able to conduct militant strikes, which are illegal in Massachusetts, in order to fight for what they need, which I consider to be an extremely good use of the power they have discovered. So most unions will have some of this going on inside of it. But very few, I don't know if there are any unions that really exemplify it at the very top. But we're starting at the bottom and building upwards all the time.
1: Ellen David Friedman, longtime organizer, regular contributor to Labor Notes magazine, chair of the Labor Notes board, and author of Keep Going, A Guide to Organizing When It's Hard, published jointly by PM Press and Labor Notes. Ellen, thanks for writing this book and for joining us today.
0: Thank you, CS. It was such a pleasure to discuss these ideas with you. Thank you for your thoughtful and erudite questions.
1: And this is CS, suggesting the important thing is not to stop questioning, as Albert Einstein once said. And please join regular host Sasha Lilly on the next Against the Grain.

0: I'm Dr. Anthony Lizowitz, and this is Climate Connections. Summers in Atlanta are hot, and getting hotter as the climate warms. To stay safe in the heat, residents often spend a lot of money on air conditioning.
1: One of the things I saw was that we had seniors especially getting displaced because of energy burden, because the utility rates are too high.
0: To help reduce urban heat, Liliana Bakhtiari of the Atlanta City Council introduced an ordinance that requires so-called cool roofs throughout the city, and the council passed it last year. Cool roofs are built with highly reflective materials, so they absorb less heat from the sun.
1: They're not overly expensive. They're on the market. They're available right now.
0: The ordinance applies to new roofs and major renovations, so widespread adoption will take time. But models show that within a few decades, cool roofs could reduce temperatures in some of the hottest Atlanta neighborhoods by up to 6 degrees. And residents with cool roofs will experience benefits right away. Their homes won't get as hot, and they will spend less on air conditioning
1: as a result of the new roofing. So not only is it reducing extreme heat, some of our hottest areas and citywide, it's going to also help people, especially seniors and renters and people in multifamily, keep their power bills more affordable.
0: Climate Connections is produced by the Yale Center for Environmental Communication. To learn more about climate change, visit climateconnections.org.

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1: I'm David Lombardo, and you're listening to WCNY's The Capitol Press Room. On today's show, we'll talk with Assemblyman Bobby Carroll, a Brooklyn Democrat who wants to require electronics manufacturers to disclose the so-called repairability of the products they sell in the Empire State. Then, in light of continued hot and muggy temperatures across New York, we're revisiting a conversation about legislation that would require state health officials collect data on heat-related deaths in order to inform mitigation efforts. And then we'll talk with reporter Sam Mellons about a nursing home operator that was charged with neglect and financial fraud by the state attorney general's office and has so far failed to completely clean up their act. And finally, we'll explore the merits of requiring shelters in New York make high-speed wireless internet available for the people they're housing. It's all coming up right here on WCNY's The Capitol Press Room.
2: From Feature Story News in Brussels, I'm William Denslow. The death toll from Monday's magnitude 7.4 earthquake in western Colombia has passed 200, as rescue teams race to reach survivors still trapped under collapsed buildings. US President Donald Trump's confirmed he switched planes after a NATO summit because of a security threat, and parts of Europe are awaiting a solar eclipse. Sections of Iceland and Spain will have the chance to witness a rare total eclipse.
3: Welcome to 2026 Talks, where we're following our democracy in historic times.
4: I've worked for 30 years for the state of South Carolina. I ran a state agency. I turned it from a struggling agency into a national model. I think that's great experience to bring to the table.
3: South Carolina Republican Darlene Graham is trying to reassure voters while running for a full Senate term. Since being named to fill the seat of her brother Lindsey after his sudden death last month, she voted to confirm Todd Blanch as the next attorney general and introduced a Russia sanctions bill named for her brother. She's been endorsed by President Donald Trump and narrowly led the crowded and volatile primary field, but faces a runoff against Representative Ralph Norman. Data centers are becoming a deciding election issue at all levels. Two rural Texas county officials, Caldwell County Judge Hoppy Hayden and Guadalupe County Judge Kyle Kucher, are under scrutiny for secret business dealings with the companies. Kay Weinberg with

0: The Caldwell Data Center Action Team says that tends to make residents feel cynical.
1: In terms of what the infrastructure does in the long term to communities and what it does to property values, how cost of living, it's unpopular, people don't want it, and so they have to sneak these things through behind the scenes. If they asked the community's input, then these projects wouldn't be going through.
0: One recent poll found more than two-thirds of Florida voters oppose local data center development, and dozens of counties have passed moratoriums or bans. The state has encouraged their rapid growth, fueled by AI and the state's abundant resources, but lawmakers recently enacted a law giving local governments more authority over their planning. Brooke Alexander Goss with the Sierra Club Florida chapter says that acknowledges the growing divide between ordinary people and the big players.
2: I think people are really starting to figure out that when a proposal is being presented by a developer, they tend to talk about, oh, it's going to create so many jobs. And I think communities are catching on to the fact that those jobs are very temporary.
0: Surveys confirm large shares of Americans oppose a data center being built within 3 miles of their homes. New York is the only state with a moratorium on them, but 14 states have considered similar legislation, and more than 500 municipalities have blocked or restricted their development. A big issue to New York is the vast power they require. Nearly 40 data centers have told the operator of the state's electric grid they want to connect, but they'd need close to 12,000 megawatts of electricity, double the demand of all homes in the state combined. In the lead-up to the midterms, Public News Service is highlighting important polls and the people they represent. A new Gallup Charles F. Kettering Foundation poll finds Americans are concerned about election integrity and democratic processes. Two-thirds say they're worried political leaders will pressure election officials to change election outcomes, and more than half say they're concerned about attempts to discourage or intimidate voters at polling sites. Derek Barker with the Charles F. Kettering Foundation calls those findings very serious.
3: If large numbers of people start to doubt this fundamental process, you could see authoritarianism, political violence become more acceptable. So we think this is a warning sign.
0: I'm Edwin J. Vieira for Pacifica Network and Public News Service. 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
4: Mostly sunny, with a chance of some afternoon showers and thunderstorms, and high temperatures around 84. The chance of showers and thunderstorms continues into the overnight hours, with lows around 60 degrees. For Thursday, some morning fog, then partly sunny skies, with highs around 82. 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

0: In order to help New Yorkers make better informed decisions about the future usefulness of electronics they purchase, such as laptops, phones, and appliances, Democratic state lawmakers want manufacturers to provide retailers with repair scores for their products, which would be based on a methodology developed by state officials. The idea is based on a system that took effect previously in Europe. For more on the proposal, we're joined by the measure's assembly sponsor, Brooklyn Democrat Bobby Carroll. Well, for starters, what types of purchases do you envision being covered by this repairability index, and how do you envision it affecting, I guess, the consumer experience?
1: So, you know, I think items that are consumer electronics is the kind of broad lens that could be covered by this, but I think that the Department of State will narrow that. So, you know, you're talking about cell phones, you know, iPhones. You're talking about laptop computers and desktop computers. You're also possibly talking about some large major appliances, kind of things like refrigerators, washers, dryers, possibly. But they'll have some latitude. If you remember a couple of years ago, we passed a right to repair bill, right, to kind of provide, you know, documents and, you know, give people access to the ability to try to repair some of these items and, you know, give consumers, you know, choices and knowledge so that they can go out and make choices when they're making major purchases based on whether or not a typical household item that has electronics in it is easily able to be repaired.
0: And the repair score, according to the bill, is either going to be numerical, alphanumerical, or alphabetical, which is calculated by the manufacturers and based on criteria developed by the state. And during the floor debate, you made the comparison to the health ratings for restaurants that people understand A versus B versus C versus D. But other than, say, a comparative benefit between similar products with, you know, 9 obviously being higher than 7 or whatever, what substantial benefit do you think there is from those scores for the average consumer? Do you think people at some point are going to be like, yeah, I can fix a 8 or above, or no, I'm a 5 or above kind of guy? I mean, how do you envision this actually being utilized?
1: I think that, you know, let's take cell phones, right? We worked with Apple, you know, Apple, you know, talked to us about this bill and was interested and relatively supportive of it. When you're going out and buying a new cell phone, which people do every couple of years, it seems like, you know, when you're at the Verizon store, AT&T store, and they're saying, well, I have a deal on this, or I have a deal on this, or if you do this plan, I can get you this phone. Part of that determination can be, oh, if I drop it, or if it breaks, or if it malfunctions, this phone may be easier to repair than another phone. Same thing with a large purchase around a computer, a washing machine, a dryer, right? I, you know, had to buy a new refrigerator last year. There was not a great deal about what the repairability. Some of them had better warranties. Some of them had better reviews. But if I knew the repairability score where I said, okay, I'm buying this refrigerator, and it's got a repairability score that is higher than a similar refrigerator, I might say, well, look, I'd rather go with that one because, you know, I'm hoping to have this refrigerator for the next 10, 15, 20 years. And, you know, it is one piece of, you know, what will go into consumer choice. And I think it's good consumer protection. And I think that's the reason why it is becoming standardized throughout the European Union.
0: And I've heard in my own life just anecdotal accounts of what you've described. We heard from a refrigerator repairman who said, don't buy X brand because their parts are very expensive, for example. So clearly there is this informal network of people who are in the know who understand this. And so it sounds like you guys are trying to make that more widely available. But thinking about the creation of the repairability index, this legislation would assign that responsibility to the State Department of State. And while it does have consumer protection responsibilities, can you explain why it ended up landing in their lap as opposed to the State Attorney General's office, which was responsible in some of the earlier versions of this bill?
1: You know, I think the Department of State is the better location because I think it gives them the ability to come up with a rubric and a structure to actually oversee this. We don't want to make this adversarial. And I think there were some people who thought maybe if it's in the Attorney General's office, it could seem as maybe adversarial, or that maybe they didn't have the expertise to actually go and figure out this rubric. Obviously, they have a role to play in consumer protection when corporations and others violate our civil or criminal laws. And so that's why it ended up going and kind of ending up in the Department of State's purview. And we look forward to working with them and figuring out. And we have a great roadmap. We have a roadmap of what the nation of France has done, what the EU is doing. And I think those nations are very analogous to New York State. And as New York becomes a leader in this, I think we're going to see a lot of other states follow suit. And so I think there'll be a lot of information out there to come up with a very workable system that makes sense and that informs and protects consumers.
0: In terms of rolling something like this out, the bill calls for a 1 year effective date, essentially needing to be in place a year after it becomes a law. How practical is that given the pace at which we've seen the Hochul administration roll out regulations on a variety of other issues that might even be less complicated than this? I mean, ultimately, is this something where there's going to have to be some give and take for the administration of it?
1: Look, I have the utmost faith in the Hochul administration. I think they've done a phenomenal job when it comes to a whole host of very complex and tricky issues. I don't think this issue is the most complex that they're facing. And like I've said, this is becoming standard practice throughout the European Union. That does not mean we are going to take their regulations whole cloth, but we have a place to start from and review. That's how this bill came to us, working with NYPIRG, working with other consumer advocates, working with the former sponsor of the Right to Repair bill, Pat Fahey, and saying, what is the next step? And so I don't think this is uncharted territory, and hopefully we will be able to have standards set in place. Hopefully the governor signs this and it becomes law and we'll be able to have these standards in place within a year.
0: So New York is obviously a big market, and there's this assumption built into legislation like this that manufacturers will want to access this market, so they're willing to jump through a certain level of hoops. But has there been any sort of analysis to determine the cost of compliance for manufacturers and whether some might be ultimately deterred from selling products in New York as a result, or might just decide to make items more expensive because of real or imagined additional costs?
1: You know, I don't think once we come up with a rubric, I don't think that this rubric is going to become prohibitive for manufacturers to be able to quantify what the repairability of their product is. And I think that that's what the real work will be. We don't think it's prohibitive for the manufacturers of food products to put a nutritional label on their product. We don't think that it's prohibitive for manufacturers of all types of goods to put certain warning labels when, you know, there are possible dangers because of what's in a product. And so I think that this will become early on, it will be a novelty, and then it'll be expected like anything else. And I think for some consumers, it'll become a really important thing, and they'll look at it and they will pay a lot of attention to it, and others, like the other labels that we've put on products, you know, they'll maybe glance at it and it may take effect, but it might not be the most important thing for them.
0: Well, thinking more about what they're doing across the Atlantic, in addition to launching that repairability metric, they also began encompassing the idea of reliability, putting together this durability score. Is that a natural evolution in this area and something you think New York policymakers should be considering in the future?
1: Look, I think anybody anecdotally could tell you when people say, oh, you know, things used to last a lot longer, or things seem to be made better, and that it feels sometimes as if there are products that are made to ultimately become either obsolete or not work after a certain length of time. I think there isn't a person around who doesn't have an iPhone that suddenly feels like, you know, the battery drains instantaneously after a couple of years, or it doesn't feel like it connects to the Wi-Fi or download apps at the same rate it once did, that's frustrating. Or again, we talked about, refrigerators. You know, there are people who, you know, felt like they used to be able to have a refrigerator that could last 20, 25 years, and now they're lucky if they last 10. And so I think a durability score, again, is a piece of consumer information that should be readily known, that is actually relatively well known by the manufacturer. And so that manufacturer is not put in a position where they need to go through some extraordinary step to let a consumer know.
0: Well, finally, you referred to the process of crafting this bill and mentioned working with Apple. What was it like working on this bill, and what were some of the stakeholders that you did have to incorporate feedback from?
1: Look, Apple came after, once we had introduced it, right? They had some thoughts, and we were happy to work with them and hear about what their, both the things they thought were effective in the bill and things that they had concerns about. NYPERG was our main, advocate in working with, and has been a great, strong proponent of consumer protection since its existence. And we had worked with them. We were big supporters of the right to repair. And so I had known those advocates very, very well. And look, we've talked to manufacturers. They've had some concerns, especially small manufacturers. We believe in this bill. We don't believe it will be prohibitive to those manufacturers. And we think at the end of the day, this will help consumers.
0: Well, we've been speaking with Assemblymember Bobby Carroll. He is a Brooklyn Democrat. Assemblymember, thank you so much for making the time. Really appreciate it.
1: David, thank you for having me.
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0: I'm David Lombardo, and this is WCNY's The Capitol Press Room. In order to reduce the risk of heat-related deaths in New York, Democratic state lawmakers are pushing legislation that would require state officials to issue an annual report on deaths in the Empire State connected to heat, which could be used to improve future mitigation efforts. A similar report is already produced in New York City, where 21 people died from the heat in 2025. For more on this reporting requirement and the health-related danger of heat, we're joined once again by Caroline Chen, Director of Environmental Justice at the New York Lawyers for the Public Interest. Welcome back to the show, Caroline.
1: Thank you, David. It's good to be here.
0: Glad to have you back. Well, for starters, can you outline some of these circumstances where heat becomes more than just a nuisance and is a public health risk, potentially one as severe as death?
1: Sure. Extreme heat has been a problem for years, and it is increasingly a problem given the climate crisis that we're in, where extreme weather events are becoming more commonplace. I think just this week alone, we've seen reporting after reporting out of Europe, where the heat wave is causing more than 1,300 deaths across various countries. This is not a problem that is bound to geography or political boundary. It is a systemic problem that is becoming more and more of a problem. Earlier today, the governor herself announced a dangerous heat period coming to us in New York State in the upcoming days in advance of July 4th. Heat exacerbates everything. So we can have direct heat-related deaths or heat exacerbated deaths. The difference is whether you potentially have underlying conditions, medical conditions, could be asthma, could be epilepsy, could be cancer. A lot of those conditions that already put your body under strain can be further stressed by heat in your environment. So if you don't remove that heat stressor, your condition can worsen very quickly. And it annually, every summer, we see increases in visits to emergency rooms, you know, with symptoms about dizziness or fainting or just physical abnormalities caused by these, you know, environmental stressors presented by heat.
0: Well, when it comes to the heat-related deaths in particular, is there an indication of who is most at risk? I mean, is it those vulnerable populations that we might naturally think of, such as the unhoused, or are there other people, maybe with comorbidities, who are potentially at risk of the most severe outcomes here?
1: Yeah, for sure. I think study after study has shown the elderly, the most already medically vulnerable, and the young, the children, are the most vulnerable. So populations that are already not the most fully developed or strongest to protect against illnesses of all kinds, they're the same populations that are most vulnerable to heat issues.
0: Well, you've highlighted the fact that there are various studies on this issue. So I'm curious, is there a dearth of information in New York specifically about heat-related deaths or problems that need to be unearthed with an annual report? Or do we already have a good sense of what the problems are and what the solutions are?
1: I think it's a range. In New York City, the city of New York has been studying for years and publishing yearly mortality reports associated with heat. There's data there that is from the federal, state, and weather sources out there that has been condensed into yearly reports. So there's a lot of wealth of data at the city level for sure. At the state level, I mean, Department of Health has a heat risk and illness dashboard, and that is to allow us to understand the level of heat-related health risks in respective areas across the state. But in terms of, you know, what the bill that Assemblywoman Paulin introduced and is now passed by both houses, what it's trying to get to is the data that is not shown in dashboards, like the current DOH dashboard. There's no accounting that's as far as we know that's publicly available talking about counting the number of deaths, whether it's heat stress or heat exacerbated deaths at the New York State level. So there's some data, but not sufficient.
0: Well, is the data that this report would put together and put out there, is that already available and just needs to be collected in one place? Or would this be new information that would have to be collected at the local level and funneled up to the State Department of Health?
1: I don't know the answer to that. I think New York City has that information for New York City. I haven't had a comprehensive study of all the jurisdictions across New York State to see who has it, who doesn't have it. It's probably, I mean, Your rooms probably have this data. Hospitals probably have this data. So to the extent that they have to report it up for different types of oversight at the DOH, say the state DOH, likely it's somewhere. But I think there's not something that is consolidated that shows the heat-related deaths that we're, looking at for this with this bill.
0: So then fast forward to a universe where maybe the governor signs this bill and we're getting reports from the DOH on heat-related deaths. What sort of policies might be informed by this data? What type of mitigation efforts might look different or be emphasized or de-emphasized based on the data we might collect?
1: I think one of the things that this bill is probably trying to get to is to make sure that we have basic data like this before we advocate or for the state to put forward equitable investments to prevent deaths. I think the state and the city and various counties and jurisdictions have in place programs that, allow New Yorkers to get air conditioning units. There's energy affordability programs that try to support especially the most low-income communities in New York City and New York State with affording to turn on those air conditioning units. But until we see black and white data about deaths and how many preventable deaths we're encountering in New York City and New York State, I think a lot of those programs are, well-intended and supported to a certain extent, but perhaps we get a lot of data that shows there's a lot more deaths than we think across New York State, in which case the investments may have to go up to provide more air conditioning units, to ensure energy affordability across the board, across jurisdictions in New York State. And, there's programs at with the utility side where we prevent shutoffs. When heat reaches a certain temperature, or to make sure that people don't get their electricity turned off for, utility arrears, maybe those policies have to get adjusted if we have larger numbers that we imagined that support current policies and current programs.
0: You mentioned energy affordability as part of the problem that needs to be addressed here. Is it likely, or do we know, that there are people who may be suffering heat-related deaths or heat-related problems because they look at their utility bill and say, I just can't turn on the air conditioner today, and that has adverse reactions for them?
1: We have heard of more than, the occasional anecdote that people hesitate turning on their air conditioning units because they cannot afford their bills. That is not conjecture. I think for folks struggling to meet their energy, their monthly bills, whether it's food or housing or utility bills, if they have to cut one and they can't cut food and they can't cut rent, they probably will cut on trying to minimize their electricity usage. Or maybe they have other medical equipment that needs to be run before an air conditioner. So I think that's, it's certainly a concern, and it's certainly something that we've heard about over and over again. So it is a real struggle for a lot of New Yorkers, especially of low income, to be able to use their air conditioning unit that maybe the city gives them for free because they really don't think they can meet their bills.
0: As a reporter, I've received multiple emails today about the upcoming warm weather and some of the services that are available, but there are probably hundreds of thousands, if not millions, of New Yorkers who are going to go into this heat wave not knowing it's coming. So is outreach something that needs to be part of this? And is there something that could be done to spread awareness of not just the warm temperature, but the services that are available that's maybe not being done now?
1: Yeah, I mean, I think I was glad to see the governor make the announcement. She is the top executive in the state, so the messaging has come from the top down. So for her to acknowledge it and to say it, relatively early, that's a good thing. And I think if we have as many channels and avenues like yourself and other news reporters who talk about this, and all the reporting, all the newspapers, all the social media, if everybody can get out there and get the word out, I think people feel it, right? So I think New Yorkers feel this heat, but I think if they can hear it from multiple angles at any given time, then the better prepared they'll be to avoid any concerns.
0: Maybe a social media video from Mayor Mamdani would probably help too.
1: Oh, yeah. Maybe the World Cup needs to make an announcement in all their podiums about the next 3, 4 days.
0: Well, we've been speaking with Caroline Chen, they're the Director of Environmental Justice at the New York Lawyers for the Public Interest. Caroline, thank you so much for making the time. I really appreciate it.
1: Thank you, David.
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0: I'm David Lombardo, and this is WCNY's The Capitol Press Room. New reporting from the online nonprofit news outlet New York Focus exposes the failure of a nursing home chain to live up to the expectations of a 2024 settlement with New York's Attorney General's office, which went after the operation for allegations of neglect, as well as the owners enriching themselves with more than $80 million in Medicaid funds. For more on the implementation of that settlement, we're joined remotely by New York Focus senior reporter Sam Mellins. Welcome back to the show, Sam.
1: Hi, Dave. Good to be here.
0: Glad to have you. Well, for starters, can you tell me about Centers Healthcare's footprint in New York? And what was it about their operations that initially got the attention of New York's AG's office and ultimately led to this 2024 settlement?
1: Yeah, so Centers overall, it's really a massive company that has fingers in lots of different healthcare pies. But one of the major arms of their business is their nursing home chain, Centers Healthcare. They have about three dozen nursing homes around the state, in every region from, you know, New York City, Long Island to Buffalo. And they, at several or many of these facilities, have been accused of some pretty serious patient maltreatment over the years. And that, combined with concerns about financial fraud, is what led the Attorney General to sue them in 2023.
0: And to settle the lawsuit, the Centers Healthcare was ordered to pay a $45 million fine, increase staffing levels, and bring on an independent monitor, all part of what New York's Attorney General Tish James described as quote-unquote major reforms. Based on the available data that you've had access to or hearing from people in these facilities, what elements of the settlement have been implemented? And I guess, being charitable, what parts might be in the process of being implemented?
1: Yes. So the settlement targeted, or the lawsuit rather, targeted four Centers facilities specifically, three in the New York City area and one in Buffalo, and required them to fulfill certain standards of care, you know, basically to treat their patients well and in a manner consistent with their healthy living and, you know, free from abuse and neglect. And one of the things it required specifically in order to do this was that the homes provide 3.5 hours of nursing care per resident per day. That's very close to a legal level that the Biden administration tried to impose nationwide before it was repealed by the Trump administration. It's still significantly below what the federal government recommends as the minimum amount of nursing care, which is 4.1 hours. And to their credit, three of the four homes that were sued have basically complied with that staffing requirement. But one, and we focused on this a lot in the story in Buffalo, has failed to hit it. We counted 82 times since the settlement on 82 separate days. And along with that failure, there have been some really terrible conditions that patients have had to endure. We're talking about bug infestations, lack of wound care and rehab, verbal abuse from staff, non-consensual photography by staff, and other incidents that have been caught by inspectors.
0: And as you've mentioned, though, this organization runs more than just these four facilities. They were the ones that were part of the settlement. And you note in your reporting that the staffing in those facilities not covered may have changed as a result of their effort to maybe comply with the settlement. Can you expand on that?
1: Yeah. So one of the provisions of the settlement said it's going to cost more to boost the staffing at these four nursing homes that were sued, but Centers is not allowed to reduce staffing at its other nursing homes that were not sued to offset the cost of boosting staffing. So what we did is we looked at whether that had happened. And indeed, we found in several of their homes around the state, staffing levels have fallen since the settlement. And, you know, in some of these cases, you're getting down to like 2.7 hours of care per patient per day, which is, you know, really a very big gap from the federally recommended level of 4.1. And in some cases, this has coincided with serious harm to residents. I think the most serious example we found is one in Onondaga had a resident die after they weren't given CPR, despite their record saying that they did want CPR if they were unconscious. And when they were found unconscious, there was no CPR certified medical professional in the building. So they called emergency services, and when the ambulance arrived, the paramedics found the person and declared them dead. So these, we can't say 100% that that was due to a shortage of staffing, but it definitely does not help patients if you have these low levels of staffing that we see in some of these homes.
0: And what about the independent monitors that the centers was required to hire? Because as you report, they were set to cease operations on July 31st, which was in keeping with the terms of the settlement. As we talk on August 11th, nearly 2 weeks after that expiration date, is there any indication whether the AG's office has sought an extension or whether Centers has proactively extended this independent oversight?
1: Yes, I actually do have information about that. So there were two monitors. There was a financial monitor to try to prevent any continuation of the financial fraud that the attorney general was alleging that these homes committed, and to make sure that the money in the settlement that was supposed to improve patient care was actually being spent on that purpose. And some of the, since not all of the settlement money has been spent, I believe the AG told me that there's about $10 million remaining. The independent financial monitor is still in place. There was also an independent health monitor who was meant to oversee health conditions, things like the staffing hours, like patient treatment, whether people are getting all the treatments they need. And that monitor, as of the end of last month, has ceased operations and is preparing a final report, sort of summarizing their oversight.
0: Well, before we move on, let me reintroduce you for listeners just joining us. This is WCNY's The Capitol Press Room. I'm David Lombardo, and we're speaking with New York Focus senior reporter Sam Mellins. So, when you think about the response by the state attorney general's office to this issue of fraud and neglect, does it seem like the state has pulled punches to some degree? Does it seem like they're utilizing all of the resources and policy levers that they have as it pertains to trying to improve types of care? Or is this it? Have we just thrown our best and only punch?
1: This is a difficult question that I tried to get a better understanding of and answer in my reporting. I mean, I'm not a lawyer. I've never sued a nursing home. These are very well-resourced, well-lawyered institutions, and they're very profitable. So they're willing to spend a lot of money to fight off any cases to ensure they can continue operating in a way that makes them a lot of money. I think the experts I talked to said that Attorney General Letitia James' efforts to provide accountability for these nursing homes and others in the state are some of the most aggressive in the country, some of the most serious in the country. And I think it is true that this was a landmark settlement in terms of the degree of consequences it imposed on these nursing homes and their operators. That said, I think we can clearly see, you know, when we have things like inspectors reporting flies crawling around on patients' bodies, attracted, they think, because of the odor of urine in the room that they say is overpowering, we can say something is not working here. If this is our mechanism for accountability, we need to some extent to go back to the drawing board and think about how can we actually, you know, put the fear of God into these operators a little bit, whether that could potentially be bringing criminal charges or reopening the civil lawsuit and seeking stiffer civil penalties. I don't know. And I am reluctant to Monday morning quarterback the attorney general, but something is certainly not going as it should.
0: Well, what about potentially saying to centers and other bad actors or actors failing to live up to the ideal standards of nursing homes that you're not going to be eligible for Medicaid money? We're not going to send tax dollars your way. Is that something that could be threatened in a serious, legitimate way? Or do we need these facilities as states because there aren't other options to send vulnerable seniors or people with disabilities or people like looking for rehab services?
1: Yeah, it's very tough. I mean, I think both sort of like the state does have the authority to cut off Medicaid and Medicare payments to bad operators, but centers total has thousands of vulnerable elderly and disabled people in their nursing homes, and it's not like there are a host of, angel operators clamoring to take these people and care for them in the way that they require. So it's a difficult question that I think doesn't really have a good answer right now.
0: Well, you say angel operators. What about not-for-profit operators versus for-profit operators in this space? Is there any reason to think that there's a different outcome based on the financial incentives of the operators?
1: This isn't something I've looked at deeply. My impression from what I have heard is that there is reason to think that nonprofit operators have better health outcomes to some degree. I think it can be difficult for them to sustain their businesses, especially when they can be flipped by for-profit operators into profitable institutions that you can extract a huge amount of money from and so command a very high price. One thing I wanted to add, going back to the previous question, is even if it's very difficult to take away nursing homes or from bad operators or boot them out of the payment system, one thing that the state can do, and I think maybe should be looked at more closely, is preventing them from acquiring new homes. If you want to buy a nursing home, you need to be approved by the Department of Health. And again, not something I've looked at extremely deeply. My impression is that that approval has historically not been difficult to get. But I know people that work in this space and that advocate for patients think that the Department of Health should more carefully vet people who want to acquire new homes to see whether people are suffering in the homes that they already own.
0: Well, sticking with the State Department of Health and their oversight powers, is there any reason to think that they did a good job in keeping track of the care at centers and its facilities, or imposing any penalties, or is the Attorney General's office on an island, so to speak, when it comes to trying to hold people accountable?
1: So the reason that we know what's going on in these homes and that I was able to talk about the incidents that have happened there in detail is because health department inspectors show up and interview people and look at records and write reports about what happened. So we definitely, because of that, have a public eye into these homes that we would not otherwise have. That said, some of these incidents that I've discussed, I learned about them from State Department of Health reports, and I asked the Attorney General's office, are you aware of this? What have you done about it? And in some of those cases, the Attorney General's office told me they weren't aware of it. So maybe the Attorney General's office should be reading these reports more closely, but maybe also the Department of Health should be keeping track of these homes that are under a legal settlement. And when an issue comes up, flagging that to the Attorney General and saying, we know that these homes are under your magnifying lens right now. You should know that this is happening there. And then the Attorney General could consider whether to take further legal action based on that.
0: Well, we've been speaking with Sam Mellons. He's a senior reporter with New York Focus. Sam, thank you for shining a spotlight on this issue and for making the time with us. I really appreciate it.
1: My pleasure, Dave.
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0: I'm David Lombardo, and this is WCNY's The Capitol Press Room. In order to ensure New Yorkers living in temporary housing can stay connected with the online world, state lawmakers passed a bill in June requiring shelters to provide access to wireless internet. For more on the measure, we're joined by Daniel Schwartz, Senior Privacy and Technology Strategist at the New York Civil Liberties Union. Thanks for making the time, Daniel.
1: Good morning, David. Thanks for having me.
0: And we're also going to hear from Milton Perez, member leader of Vocal New York's Homelessness Union. Thanks for making the time, Milton.
2: Buenos dias.
0: Well, for starters, most people probably take for granted their connectivity to the internet. So can you talk to us about why being online matters, especially if you're living without stable housing and maybe trying to get your life in order to some degree?
2: Yeah, so the apartment that I'm sitting in, I got through Housing Connect, and Housing Connect I used to apply to, which is Housing Lottery here in New York City, through the free Wi-Fi in the subway station. So this is before I went into the hotel shelter during COVID, which is where Wi-Fi for the homeless started. When we arrived there, you know, trying to be nice, trying to make conversation, I asked for the Wi-Fi password that all hotels have, and I was denied. And in the days and weeks to come, you know, Vocal New York got involved, the organizer, Selena at the time. And eventually, what kind of like set people off and got people angry when some staff try to sell people the password. And that's what got people, you know, started. But on a personal level, just me being around, you know, elders or people coming out of prison, trying to help them out, with their phones and people not having Wi-Fi. And just seeing how people were affected, you know. Well, not only in physical health, mental health, emotional health, the people that had Wi-Fi accessed the resources and the people that didn't, people that were able to be connected to their families, to their doctors, and so on and so forth, and the people that didn't, how people were affected, kind of kept things going to this point.
0: And Milton, when we talk about the connectivity, is this primarily through people's smartphones? And do most people who are unhoused temporarily or otherwise, do they still have access to smartphones?
2: Yes, it's much easier to get a phone. You got to maybe get a phone for $20 at one of the dollar stores. But people in New York City, people, once you enter shelter, if you have a HRA resources, cash assistance, it's, I think, $180 a month. But that goes down to $45, $20 to $50 every 2 weeks. I had Medicaid throughout the year, so I didn't know, you know, the but I've seen people, you know, making plans, not knowing. And then you only get $20 to $50 every 2 weeks. So you might be able to get a phone, but not have enough money to get the good Wi-Fi.
0: Well, what sort of internet connectivity is available now in shelters around the state, whether it's something that is a permanent structure designed to be a shelter or maybe hotels that are serving in a temporary capacity? Is there any, I guess, predictability about what someone might experience?
2: The predictability is not a good word, because in New York City alone, there's over 300 shelters run by DHS. And every, in my opinion, every shelter is run differently. So some shelters may have laptops, some computers, but anything that's available is limited in scope. I remember being in a meeting with the clients and the staff, and it was, but there were two computers, and one had been broken for 6 months. And in those conversations, you know, the assistant director kind of said, people are using computers past 8 p.m., and she shut that down. You know, the people that have been running that program had left, the staff, so she took that opportunity to shut that down. So you could no longer use that one computer past 8 p.m., and in this particular shelter, there were 62 people, which is considered rare. Most shelters in New York City have 200 people, and sometimes even more. So they may have some laptops or some computers, but it's not enough.
1: We also estimate that only around half of the shelters in New York City currently have any internet access whatsoever. And then Vocal New York and Take Root Justice conducted a survey last year where of the shelter residents that have some type of internet access, more than 80% reported that they face certain challenges, being that they experience frequent internet outages, inconsistent service, slow speeds that were insufficient for conducting any video call, any telehealth appointment or other form of video conferencing, Zoom calls, experiencing other forms of service interruptions, unreliable service, or feeling unsafe in their operations of the internet, whether that's due to security or privacy concerns.
0: Well, this pending legislation would require Wi-Fi be available in both common areas and private spaces, in shelters, as well as meeting download speeds of at least 1 gigabit per second, upload speeds of the same or as high as the available speeds are if they don't meet that threshold. Why do those standards make sense? Why is that the right minimum expectation?
2: In New York City alone, there's over 300 shelters, and like I said, each is run differently. So it has to be a law where people have to do specific things. For
0: Right, but why
2: example,
0: is it, but why, Milton, why is that the right standard? Why should it be required in, say, all common areas and private spaces? Why is 1 gigabit per second of download speed the right download speed to require?
2: I believe if you have over 200 people in a particular shelter, that might be the best thing. So it's good enough that people can use it. If you leave it up to the shelters, they're going to do what they want to do, what they've been doing. And so it has to be a law. And I guess that's the standard.
1: We set the asymmetrical speed requirement based on the recommendations of general consensus by technologists across the country to what broadband speeds are accessible to modern day internet usage. We're also not unrealistic there. We defined the language in a way that allows for lower limits based on areas that don't have those speed available in their areas. And then also there's a carve out for completely unserved areas across the state. And the bill also makes clear that there are net neutrality protections, that there's no discrimination based on content, so no censorship on retrieving information, as well as privacy protections, because our browsing information is so revealing, and is particularly sensitive when the internet in a shelter is your primary connection to the outside world.
0: I want to come back to that issue of censorship, but first, when it comes to, say, the speeds and where someone can access internet, is there a reason why it should be done in this blanket top speed number as opposed to saying, well, if you've got 200 people in a shelter, sure, 1 gigabit of download speed per second makes sense. But if it's a shelter that's serving 20 people, that's probably in excess of what they actually need. So, how did you come to this sort of broad standard as opposed to maybe setting this per person so that you could have more flexibility based on the size and scope of an operation?
1: It is in line with most commercial internet contracts that are available now. And the standard is really to go for symmetric access up and down speeds because of how much bigger our bandwidth demands are nowadays with video conferencing and uploading video at the same time. And so really, when we look towards fiber connections, the 1 gig up and down is the standard that is out there. And I think we're setting us up for success by being future-proof with that baseline rate while allowing for lower speeds in those areas that are underserved.
0: And in terms of this idea of censorship, does that mean that if someone wants to navigate the internet in a homeless shelter, they'll have access to any website that they want to potentially visit? And if that is the case, why does that make more sense than saying restricting access so that it is just to websites that might help a person get their life back online or to meet their basic needs?
2: I mean, there's all kind of rules in the shelter, as far as, people using their phone in the dorm where people are sleeping, that sort of thing. But it's just, and there's not, if what you're asking about policing people, there's not enough staff, to do that. By the way, I was in a dorm with 20 people. I don't know any shelter that's 20 people, maybe upstate. But within the dorm, we have our own rules. So as far as things, people doing weird things, I don't think that's going to happen, which people are concerned about. And I don't think most people, act in that manner. This is regular people that just happen to be homeless. Most of the shelters in the city are family shelters, at least over half. So for the single adult shelters, these are people over 18. We police ourselves. We keep ourselves safe. So I don't think it's that big of a concern, in my opinion.
1: And I would also stress that any type of censorship or blocking of website will always fall disproportionately on marginalized communities. We often see reporting of certain entities blocking websites that would deliver absolutely appropriate content. And so we believe that the best access that is provided there would be a blanket access, and we strongly support net neutrality across the spectrum.
0: So then, no issue accessing pornography, gambling websites, sort of any sort of vice stuff in a homeless shelter?
1: Yeah, no blocking of any websites whatsoever.
0: So back in May, the Hochul administration announced they would spend, I think, $20 million to bring high-speed internet to homeless shelters. Will this cover the implementation costs of this bill, or do you imagine that additional dollars would have to be spent to actually realize this, given the scope of how many shelters there are and how this is sort of like an evolving target?
1: In our estimate, 5 to 10 million should cover it.
0: In addition to what the governor's already put aside?
1: No. So, in our estimates, that funding allocation should cover it. But I think the legislation is very important to be future-proof, to not just fund this program for this year, next year, but rather to ensure that shelter residents have a lifeline into the future, that we can be sure that this program keeps being funded and that our shelters across the state provide this important utility for everyone into the future, and that doesn't run out in 2 years, 3 years, 4 years.
2: Yeah, the shelter system in the city is funded in the billions of dollars. So to me, or to people that have been in the shelter, providing Wi-Fi with the funding that's available should not be an issue. So this 5 to 10 million doesn't seem like much to provide a base, something that is basic in 2026.
0: And assuming this bill gets signed into law, what does meaningful oversight and policing of this look like? And I guess how much wiggle room do you give to these operators if power goes out, or maybe there's a slow room in a shelter that doesn't really meet the speeds? What is successful implementation?

0: Making clear what the values are behind this and how residents should be able to be using it.
1: Well, unfortunately, that's all the time we have for this conversation. We've been speaking with Milton Perez. He's a member leader of Vocal New York's Homelessness Union. Thank you so much for making the time, Milton.
2: Thank you to you. Thank you to the advocates, the organizers, and the lawyers, and the politicians that, make this happen.
1: And we've also been hearing from Daniel Schwartz, Senior Privacy and Technology Strategist at the New York Civil Liberties Union. Thank you, Daniel.
0: Thank you so much, David, and thank you to the listeners.
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5: The Public News Service Daily Newscast, August the 12th, 2026. I'm Mike Clifford. President Donald Trump lashed out after a negative report on crime in American cities. The Independent notes Trump chastised everyone from Apple and Google to T-Mobile, Toyota, and Walmart. The president's extended rant on Truth Social appeared to be triggered by a C-SPAN interview with Chandler Hall of the Center for American Progress, whose new report concludes that Trump's decision to use the National Guard and law enforcement missions in Washington, D.C. and other cities ultimately proved ineffective, despite costing $1.7 billion. Meantime, allies for North Dakota farmers are agitated that lawmakers can't seem to come together to pass a long-awaited farm bill.
6: The Senate Agriculture Committee failed to advance the legislation last week. Matt Perdue with the North Dakota Farmers Union says the current draft isn't likely to meet all of the challenges farmers may face in the years ahead. However, he notes several areas of progress, like efforts to address consolidation in the fertilizer market, advancing mandatory country of origin labeling, and expanding year-round E15 fuel access.
7: But the bottom line is, we need to have bipartisan support to get this across the finish line. We have been working on this bill for 3 years. In those 3 years, conditions in the farm economy have eroded. And so, yes, we're frustrated.
6: Disagreements over a provision that would require states to pay for the SNAP program remain the biggest obstacle. Purdue notes changes made in the One Big Beautiful Bill Act are likely to create challenges for states and people who rely on food assistance benefits. Lawmakers are expected to vote again on the farm bill package in September. I'm Judith Ruiz Branch reporting.
5: And a group of former elected officials and energy advocates argues that America's energy security depends on renewable energy sources, climate resilience, and environmental protections, rather than an expanded reliance on fossil fuels.
8: Leaders of the group elected officials to protect America say fossil fuel dependence is a source of vulnerability while clean energy is more secure. Alex Cornell Duhaux, president and co-founder of the organization, said in a news conference this week that the current system of centralized carbon-driven power makes the country weaker overall.
9: Imagine the freedom we would have if we didn't depend on transporting 40% of our trade and having to go through two choke points that take up half global energy. This is why clean distributed energy is a solution that democratizes energy and empowers our country.
8: Cornell Duhaux points out that even war-torn Ukraine is successfully developing a rapid clean energy economy through solar, wind, and battery storage. He says it proves that clean energy can be deployed quickly, strengthen reliability, attract capital, and contribute to wartime and post-war economic resilience. I'm Mark Richardson.
5: This is Public News Service. As families prepare for the new school year, South Dakota health groups are encouraging parents to talk with healthcare providers about vaccines.
10: As part of National Immunization Awareness Month, the nonprofit Immunize South Dakota and the state's American Academy of Pediatrics chapter have launched a campaign called Let's Just Talk About It. The group's Danny Gullickson says it's about starting conversations and building relationships between parents, patients, and caregivers and their healthcare team.
11: This campaign is really there to help connect families with their trusted medical professionals who can answer questions based on the child's individual health needs and evidence-based information.
10: Immunization rates in South Dakota have declined in recent years. The state's health department reported the measles vaccination rate was just under

0: 90% last year, a 5% decline since 2020. Measles cases are increasing, with 11 cases so far this year. South Dakota had 16 cases for all of last year. I'm Laura Hatch, reporting.
1: Next, data centers are multiplying across Florida, fueled by the global AI race and the state's abundant land and water. But a recent UNF poll found 68% of likely Florida voters oppose building an AI data center in their local area, and dozens of counties have passed moratoriums or bans.
2: Jonathan Alingu is co-executive director of Central Florida Jobs with Justice, a coalition monitoring data center development. He says these projects come at a steep cost to residents.
3: It requires a lot of utility services, it requires a lot of water, so much so that it takes away from residents that need both of those services, and the result is it drives up the prices on both areas.
2: At least a dozen Florida counties and cities, including Citrus, Hernando, Pasco, Sarasota, Clay, and Nassau, have adopted moratoriums. This story was produced with original reporting from Josh Israel for the Florida Independent. I'm Tramel Gomes.
1: Finally, folks living in New Mexico will have one of the clearest views of this week's Perseid meteor showers. Some say it's one of nature's most awe-inspiring sights.
4: A new study from the Action Network ranks New Mexico among the top 10 states for viewing. And this year, a moonless new moon will enhance the show. Robert Lunsford with the American Meteor Society says most meteors are the size of a pea, and they're not very bright. But he adds sometimes they're the size of a tennis ball, known as a fireball.
5: Every now and then you get one even larger, the size of a volleyball or a basketball, and those will be brighter than the full moon. And they quite often leave persistent trains in the sky that look like smoke trails that last a minute or two.
4: I'm Roz Brown.
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Hot lights, hot nights, big room, too tight. Where was the terrace? My eyes won't bounce, I won't tense up. 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My makeup, makeup run. I'll keep my patience, keep the drives below. Separate my thoughts.

see but degrees. Boston variation, two back, two now. Get on all fours. Silly calculations. All fingers, all neck, unforeseeably dark.

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Of course, every move comes with some trade-offs. 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
1: What?
0: Check. WRFI. I thought you knew. Well, it's a glorious day to be here behind the ones and twos and playing some music for your listening pleasure on the Jazzy Tip. Here probably can relate. He plays more intense jazz. He knows more jazz music than I do, but it's a particular artist that you probably know by now that I play a lot of, and that's Bob James. Now, the reason I play him so much is because as coming up as a kid, we lived down the road from these young adults who lived with this guy by the name of Mr. Tamaklo. Mr. Tamaklo was married to Auntie Anna, who had two children of her own, and he had four or five kids, I think, on his own. But we all grew up together, so I would go from their house, my house, to their house to go play and stuff. These young adults lived, his son, his oldest son, and two friends of hers. I think friends of his, they're relatives, like somewhat. But they lived in the servants' quarters. So every house in Ghana has a main house and then a servants' quarters. We call it boys' quarters, actually, where whoever works for you or lives with you lives over there. So almost every house has that. So they have one, and his son and his homies live there. And this album, Heads, with Bob James, was the first time I got introduced to jazz. I remember I would walk over there just to go listen to that song. So one day, I had a girlfriend that lived up the road from me, and another one I liked that lived down the road from me. So the one up the road wasn't as, I guess would you say, classy as the one down below from me. So I was hollering at her. She actually broke my virginity. I just spent time with her. We never really went out in public. But Karen, her name was Angela. Karen was more, you know, she's half German, so she was a little uptownish, you know, so I'm like, you know, kicking with her. And so it turns out that Angela's older sister is in the secondary school, that's boarding school, and that's where Karen was about to go. So Karen's mother, not knowing anything, spoke to the girl because it was St. Rose's, and Angela's older sister, her name was Augusta, she was going there. So Karen's mother asked Augusta's dad to tell her to watch over her kid for her while she's in secondary school. Because secondary school, when you're in your first year, you get bullied a lot, you get stuff taken from you. So he's going to guide her, kind of. So subsequently, Angela, which is Augusta's younger sister, became friends with Karen without me knowing. So they set me up. So I'm sitting in my mom's in the salon where she does people's hair, and I see Karen pass by. Oh, is it Angela? I don't not remember. She's like, could you come on, please? I missed you. And I thought it was funny because she was never like that. So I get out there. By the time I get to the gate, Karen is standing to the right of me. I'm like, oh, snap. I'm busted. Oh, my God, what am I going to do? And right there, my mom noticed that. She said, hey, Scooby, get your behind in the house. What are you doing out there talking to them girls? Saved my day. This is the story of the life of a... I said, would you say radio personality? Because I don't think I'm a DJ. I think I'm more of a radio personality that happens like music. All right, let's check this out. I don't know what it is. WRFI. You better recognize.

Big shout out to all the people that listen to me on WRFI 89.7, Odessa 88.1 in Ithaca, and WINL, Watkins Glen. So if you're listening right now, you're in one of those places. Of course, the heart of the Finger Lakes. So I brought my son the other day to do the reading for it because mine's terrible. Just thanking you for being with me. Vigorous painting being done. I think there's an art trail or something this weekend. I'm participating, so I have to do art there. That is, I have a lot of work to do. I stayed up pretty late yesterday, trying to use more subtle colors, except for my pungent colors, as usual. Big shout out to Elizabeth Aldridge, who I asked to listen to the first time, but if she didn't, she can listen to it on WRFI archive, listen, and you can put the date in and throw it in there and listen to the show. So if you missed it, you can go back and check it out. I think Chris and Jamie know that pretty good, because sometimes he'll text me like, yo, my bad, I didn't get to check you out today, but next time I'll go listen to it later. So you do the experience all over again. It's always beautiful. People who work other radio personalities, I call them personalities just because I think their love of music is more than them being DJs. And they are DJs, nevertheless, you know what I mean? But, you know, it is what it is. We're always happy to be. I saw Dijon the other day, just his brother, Mark, I think. Oh, my memory. I went to eat something, and I was on the comms with my son, and I saw them. He's like, we listened to you earlier today, so I'm like, Dijon is my man. I forgot to ask you for some tomatoes, Dijon, so if you're listening, get at me somehow, or I got to get at you. Did we still exchange numbers? If I have, just text me and see if I have to get some tomatoes, because we use a lot of tomatoes in our cooking. I teach Sebastian how to cook, like, since he was, like, 12 years old, 10, I think. I taught him how to take care of me and bathe me and all that stuff. He's really good at it now because he's taller than I am, so he just pulls me and I go against his weight, and then I'm able to get up and sit in the chair. We do these leg warmers every day, so my legs have gotten stronger. I mean, still really bad, nevertheless, but I can stand and hold the bar and kind of even dance sometimes. So you got to make life the best way you can make it. I don't know if that makes any sense. Like, if you're given tangerines, you make tangerine juice. I don't know. I think it's a way to go in life. So music plays such an important role, so I can't, you know what I'm saying? I can't exclude it. It's an important part of this existence we call life. You know, the funny thing is, when you're born, you never had anything to do with you being born. They didn't ask you. Whoever gave birth to you, or whoever you gave birth to, you didn't ask them. You're like, I'm having you. When you get older, go out there and figure it out. It's not cruel, but it's the way it is. WRFI.

WRFI, yours truly, the one and only Big School with J. Rod Sullivan. And the name of the song was Then and Now. I'm starting to learn to do this now. I'm going to have to write the songs down so I can say, mention them as I play them so you have an idea. But somebody had this Shazam thing going on where you point the phone to the wherever the music's coming from, and I can tell you who's playing it. People get it that way too, but I got to do a little better than that. Anyway, I'll play some jazz music for today, as the agenda has been since I woke up today. I didn't eat yet because I'm going to go to the Commons after work and get something to eat. I'm excited about that. And I'm definitely going to do it more because they have these mixed nuts. They like peanuts, almonds, then a little bit of something, but it's a really good mix. I was getting a couple of those because I like to snack and I don't want to eat too much because, you know, I like food. So if I get those while I'm painting, then it can keep me company while I do what it is. You know what I mean? WRFI. If you don't know, now you know. You better recognize.

Jazz music. It's also bumping. I like old school. I like jazz. I like old school rock and roll or R&B. Like not as old as the Eric Temptations or the Four Tops and those guys. No, it's a little early for me. I like the 70s coming into the 80s, where like the Whispers, Shalimar, Dynasty. What's his name? Kelly Burke, McFadden and Whitehead. Let me think. To name a few. So, you know, that's the mood I was in sometimes. Sometimes I'm in a jazzy mood. So the way I do it is I do like the way I paint. So I play a genre of music and play the next genre to my come. And I think what that does is, even though my songs are repeated, you don't hear them until I go the whole back around. Like, if I go to rock and roll just now, I have a lot of stuff I haven't played for you in a while. We go to R&B, same thing. This 90s, what's that? I don't know what kind of rock it was called, like new rock or something, like the Incubus and Pearl Jam and Soundgarden and Blind Melon. And what was those people? Swing something. They played Little Miss Can't Be Wrong. Those are the songs I used to grow up on listening. So I like to change that. That's my thing. I change the genre every time, so that way, when I come back around, you're ready to hear it again. WRFI. You better recognize.

WFI is the station. Little J. Rod Sullivan for your listening pleasure. I'm experiencing some difficulties right now. My screen just went black. So, Ben, if you hear this, please come through. Anyway, big shout out goes out to Jamie once again. I don't know if you heard my son give you like both a shout out the last time. Anyway, it's always a pleasure to come in here. Little Nikki, hope you're doing well. Renee, hope you're doing well. And whoever I've asked in the past to always listen to my show, may have forgotten your name. But I call a blanket shout out, so at least those I haven't mentioned whose names I or who I don't know are actually listening. Excuse me. Can come and take care of business. So I'm glad. Oh, okay. Was that simple? Oh, I'm sorry. Yeah, so we'll continue some more music. Coming with J. Rod Sullivan with, I can't see, Ripple Effect. Of course, before that was Angela, the soundtrack to Taxi. That might age some of us to know what it is, but Taxi was one of the most watched TV shows with all those people. Apparently, the guy who plays the guy in Back to the Future, I forget his name, Lloyd something. He was a smart kid in college, and he took a drug, and then he changed. And he was that way since. Was that Balky? Yeah. Balky was that Hoffman guy. And we had the guy, Tony, who ended up being a Who's the Boss. Of course, Dan DeVito. And the two women. Was there one woman or two women? I think one. Really pretty lady. Everybody liked her and all that good stuff. So that song definitely takes us back, way back to the time when you could make phone calls at a phone on the street, put a dime in it. There's a song actually by that name. If you leave me with a dime, calling you anytime, I will leave you with a dime. That's how much it used to cost to call. Now it's cell phones, which is a very dangerous apparatus because you can't take your eyes off of it. Even if you don't like to be on the phone, communication is much better. Things you do is much better. And I also think that these phones have microphones that listen to what you say and it goes back to them, because many a time I've mentioned something that's dear to me or something I wish would happen or I wish something wouldn't happen, and I would see the stuff in advertising on my phone about that. I'm like, what? I told my son, he was like, yeah, I feel the same way too. I'm sure a lot of people have seen that. So just got to roll with the punches, I guess is all I'm saying. And music is a good way to do that. They're starting to fix the sidewalks on Seneca Street between Aurora, Albany, and Seneca and Cayuga. So coming to work has been an ordeal because I can't go on the sidewalk. I go on the road, but I got my speed racer with me, so. It's like a sports car. It's so much fun. Enough about me. Let's play music for you. Dear Mama, Tupac.

WRFI is the station. Remember, we do this every Monday and Wednesday. So if you have nothing better planned, holler at your boy. And I always say, just leave it there, because so many dope radio personalities, or DJs, if you will, play good music. Shout out to Dijon. What's happening, brother, man? Hope you, and you and your brother, just saw him yesterday. Ithaca is gorgeous. The real thing I like about Ithaca is that it's a quaint little town with a city effect. Like, if you're in the Commons, it's so cultural. You know, all these eateries and these places, and these, we have good restaurants. We have really good restaurants. We're not even talking about Metal Court, like the downtown, like the, on the Route 13, which has like the buffet place and has all the fast foods and all that. But this little cluster, like right around here, right down the Commons, right Seneca Street, DeWitt Mall, come back this way a little bit to Green Street. That little area has such a, going to the Commons is like something to do. I'm actually thinking about taking my paintings, sit in the Commons and paint while I'm on the street. I don't know if I'm allowed to do that. So yeah, you best believe coming here is like so dope to come hang out with you guys. Even though I don't get to lay my eyes on you, I can at least bump you with dope tracks. WRFI. Well, big shout out goes to my sister Eugenia, sister Harriet, sister and brother Jude, and to Kwaku and Kofi, all the way Jersey, Connecticut combination. Also, shout out goes out to John Kwanzaa and to Cynthia Ahin. She lives in Italy. That's Sebastian's mom. Also tuned in. Trying to think. I always tell people it's, you know, to come and say hi to me, because, or come listen to my show, because I know that, you know, it's such a, it never gets boring. That's the thing about it for me. It really doesn't. Like, I could come here, maybe if I came here 5 days a week, I'd get a little tired. But I don't think bored would be the word I'd use, because exploring art and music, the two most soul-searching type of thing that you have to have. People, everybody loves music, I know that, but those who are avid listeners to different kinds of music, who are influenced by the music they listen to. I'm definitely an example of that, because when I'm listening to music, I can go in, you know what I'm saying? Just like with movies, you know? There are good movies and there are bad movies. And I'm not saying I'm one of the best, but I think the character that comes behind what I do is what makes me interesting to people who want to listen to me. Now, that's sound selfish. I know I say that all the time. I keep talking about myself. But I'm just trying to explain to you how you affect my life because you listen to my show. Even 3 people listen to my show, I'm so grateful, because I'm like, let's say 100 people listen to my show. Throw a party and let 100 people come and see how many people that is. There's a whole bunch of people. So if you get 50 even, or even 20, who actually, now when I say listening, they're attentive. Like, they've left it on the dial, doing some garden work as somebody's doing right now, or sipping on some wine, sketching on a canvas, just sitting on your lawn and, you know, just listening to me play music. And the thing about it is, the other people that play as well are just as talented, and the forms of music they bring to the table makes their Wi-Fi so unique. Can't front. You know, I don't know a lot of people by names, but the guy who does the Monsoon show, I know Kier, I know Art V. Art V, what can I say about Art V musically? You know, he plays so many cuts. You know, he's the whole African, you know what I'm saying? You can't teach that. That's something he got in his heart. He just, something he likes to do. So I think the reason I'm so excited about always coming here is that I know these are the two things I love to do. I was asking my son which he thought was more to me, and he said it's like a hand-in-hand thing, and I think so too, because I'm just as enthusiastic. When I leave out of here, I'm going to be painting all day, the rest of the day, because we have to go to art trail on Friday. We'll have some pieces finished for that. So it makes me feel good to come here and kick it with you guys. It really does. And I think I know I say it all the time. I sound monotonous. But I think we'll have to be thankful, because if you look at other people's situations, you want to trade yours to somebody else, because there's such a set of, the set of circumstances they have to come up with
is a lot. A friend of mine, an American dude from here, lives in Oakland, California, went to Ghana, got married, had three children. The third child, after being born, she bled to death with something, and she died. So now, he has to come to Ghana, he has to go into Ghana, come back to the States, work for like 3, 4, 6 months, go back to Ghana and provide for his children. Now, he got sick recently, so that slowed his whole role. And see, so you have to, you got to be grateful that you were able to do what you did when you had the energy or the strength. And there's one thing inevitable, we are all going to croak one day. And that day, we all, some people have grasped it and think it's no big deal. Some of us think it's scary just to think that you're going to leave this earth. What happens after? You know, are the religious things they say true about going to heaven or hell? Or somebody just created that? So many tangibles leaving this earth. So when you see a person walking down the street, and even they're homeless or they're drug addicts or whatever it is, you don't know their set of issues that they got going on. So before you judge, I mean, I'm not saying people judge necessarily, but people do. You know what I'm saying? People think, see me in a wheelchair and think, well, I'm going to get close to him, I beg him for money. And or they get out the way like this plaguey type of attitude. Other people are very embracing and very warm. So I choose to be with people that like to be cordial and friendly. Be nice. It's kind to people. You don't know what somebody got up and went around to. Today, for instance, coming into work, I was able to open. I called up some person, opened the front door. Then I got in the elevator, came all the way up. And then I said, I got to the front. Somebody opened the door for me. I opened it myself, but I did such a good job. And boom, I was at work, you know, get ready to play for music. So all I'm saying is, you know, a lot of people out there that don't have it together, just like you may or some may have it together. But this is a different set of rules for everyone. And sometimes people are inadequate, and you can't blame it for the rest of your life. But when you have a mentality where you're stuck thinking that way, you continue to repeat it, and the generation after you repeats it, and on and on and on. So you got to just make the best of what your situation is. And like love, for instance, you know. I would love to have a shorty, a woman kicking it with me, and I spend time with her. I think the wheelchair kind of throws people off. They don't think I can stand or walk, so kind of like throws them off. But if a chick can see past that, bro, we'd have a blast. You know what I mean? I have so many things and stuff that I can do. Anyway, I'm talking too much. Anyway, so we have about 5, 10, 15, 20. Oh, we got more music coming your way, so keep it locked. Remember, it's WRFI.org, Mondays and Wednesdays from 2 to 4. You better recognize. WRFI.

That was Wind. Was it Wind? Night Song from Bob James. You also did Scoop Kicking It Live with you with some jazzy music for your listening pleasure. What I like to do next is to get paid to do some pottery, because I used to make masks and it's a little expensive. So I'm saving up for it, because if I can go, I would love that. You know, because after today, I have Thursday, Friday, Saturday, Sunday off. I come back on Monday. So those times, if I could fit a ceramic class in there, it would be dope. Anyway, we got more music. We got, what, 10 minutes? Let me see what we got for you. Let's see. All right. Check it out. To the beat, yo. You don't stop. Rock it on and on. You don't pop. Got it going on.

folks. It's been real. I've had a blast kicking in with you once again. We'll do it again. Same scoop time, same scoop channel. Appreciate it to James O'Neill and to Danny Scott. Make it like a tree and leaf. Make it like a fetus and head out. Or make it like sheep and get the flock out of here. Peace.

0: A watchdog says some guidelines meant to improve the response to missing and murdered Indigenous people are falling short of federal requirements. That's according to an audit from the Justice Department's Office of Inspector General. The watchdog reviewed guidelines from 49 U.S. attorneys' districts developed under Savannah's Act. The law was passed in 2020 to improve coordination between tribal, federal, state, and local law enforcement agencies responding to cases of missing and murdered Indigenous people. The Inspector General found guidelines from 10 of the 49 districts did not fully meet requirements under the law. 7 were missing at least one of 6 requirement sections, while 8 were not adequately tailored to circumstances within their individual districts. The audit also found staffing shortages within the Justice Department's Missing and Murdered Indigenous Persons Regional Outreach Program. As of February, 4 of the program's 10 positions were vacant. The Inspector General says vacancies and staff turnover have slowed the program's progress. The office made 3 recommendations, including addressing staffing shortages and bringing district guidelines into compliance. The Executive Office for U.S. Attorneys agreed with all 3. Minnesota Lieutenant Governor Peggy Flanagan has won the Democratic primary for U.S. Senate. The Associated Press called the race for Flanagan Tuesday night. Flanagan is a citizen of the White Earth Nation. She defeated U.S. Representative Angie Craig in the Democratic Farmer Labor primary. The win puts Flanagan one step closer to making history. If elected in November, she would become the first Native American woman to serve in the U.S. Senate. Flanagan has served as Minnesota's lieutenant governor since 2019 and is the highest-ranking Native woman elected to executive office in the United States. During her campaign, Flanagan focused on issues including health care and affordability. She also campaigned against corporate influence in politics. She is running for the seat held by Senator Tina Smith, who is not seeking re-election. Flanagan will face Republican Michelle Tafoya in the November general election. The Associated Press also called that primary for Tafoya Tuesday night. The former NFL sideline reporter won a crowded Republican race. A win for Flanagan in November would mark a historic first for Native women in the U.S. Senate. Congressional Democrats have opened an investigation into a uranium mining company for alleged insider trading. KNAU's Chris Clements has more.
1: Energy Fuels Resources CEO Ross Bapu bought 74,000 shares of stock in his own company on July 7th. Chairman of the board, Bruce Hansen, bought 4,000 shares on July 8th. 5 days after that, President Donald Trump announced a 90% cut to Bears Ears National Monument. That timing is suspicious, says 2 Democrats on the House Natural Resources Committee. Representatives Jared Huffman of California and Maxine Dexter of Oregon allege the Trump administration may have tipped the company off about the reduction before it happened. The company owns the only conventional uranium mill in the U.S., and there's a lot of uranium underneath Bears Ears, which is now free from a moratorium on new mining claims. The congresspeople say the company stood to benefit from the Bears Ears reduction, but in an emailed statement to KNAU, Energy Fuels denied the allegations and said it was unaware of any evidence supporting the representatives' claims. For KNAU, I'm Chris Clements in Flagstaff.
0: And I'm Jill Freitas.

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Ben Pleychal Kshom. Kshom and Dalson Lanyanas. Sap Time of Bat Nilurong.

0: northwestern Africa are experiencing a partial solar eclipse. NATO has condemned recent violations of Polish and Romanian airspace, accusing Russia of dangerous actions. The North Atlantic Council convened following several recent incidents involving drones. FSN's William Denslow has more from Brussels.
1: In a statement, NATO allies said that Russia bears full responsibility for the airspace violations, adding that the actions are dangerous and unacceptable. In Romania, several drones were recently destroyed after being discovered near a major gas project in the Black Sea. Moscow has repeatedly rejected involvement in such allegations. But NATO allies say they will continue to strengthen its air and missile defences and will keep deterring any acts of aggression. William Denslow, Brussels.
0: More than 250 people are now known to have died from Monday's earthquake in Colombia. The magnitude 7.4 quake destroyed buildings in the west of the country. Rescue teams are still trying to reach people who've been trapped under debris, and the death toll is expected to rise. The disaster has heightened seismic anxiety across the region. Neighbouring Venezuela was struck by twin earthquakes in June that killed more than 6,000 people, and Monday's Colombian quake was felt across the border, from where FSN's Andreina Fermin has more, from Caracas.
2: This situation is a reminder of what happened in Venezuela in the last month, in June, on June 24, because the situation has been managed in a very difficult way. The Venezuelans were asking the government for help as soon as possible, and the government delayed the help, didn't respond as soon as possible as they needed. And also, the Venezuelans are still trying to find the lost one in the rubble of the buildings, and they are asking the government to help them to try to get the bodies out of the buildings.
0: The S&P 500 has hit a record high in New York after official figures showed US inflation fell slightly to an annual rate of 3.4% in July. The consumer price index data matched market expectations, and core inflation, which strips out food and energy, came in at 2.5%, slightly below forecasts. From bureaus worldwide, this is FSN.

my mama told me to leave Caledonia alone. That's what she told me, no kidding. That's what she said. She said, son, keep away from that woman. She ain't no good. Don't bother her. But mama didn't know what Caledonia was putting down. So I'm going down to Caledonia's house and ask her just one more time.

So, let's briefly summarize what we know, shall we? The 50s. The 60s. The 70s. And finally, the 80s. Thank you, and good night.

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day, there be heat. You know where I stay. 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

los tengo.

It's no secret that voters are increasingly disgusted by today's extremist right-wing Republican lawmakers. But less known is the fact that extremist GOP lawmakers are even more disgusted by you voters. They're so disgusted that a top legislative priority of Republican leaders in the White House, Congress, and state legislatures is to rig election rules, literally to rule out issues and voters they don't like. For example, Republicans in Missouri, the Show Me State, showed us what they're made of by attempting to kill the people's right to amend their state's constitution. Missouri and 25 other states have long provided a citizen-led initiative process so the people can propose and pass their own laws rather than always depending on politicians to do what's right. Yes, it's direct democracy. But the people, damn them, have been passing things like providing health care for the poor and raising the minimum wage. So, no, screech Republican leaders and corporate lobbyists who otherwise control the entire state government. In a perversion of people power, they wrote a ballot initiative that effectively would leave direct democracy dead in Missouri. Clever, huh? Use the initiative process to kill the initiative process. But the people rallied, exposed the fraud, and in a massive turnout of voters in last week's elections, 80% rejected the establishment's anti-democracy ploy. This is Jim Hightower saying, Missourians showed them, but anti-democracy elites are now pushing direct voter bans in 15 other states, including Arizona, Florida, the Dakotas, Nebraska, Ohio, Oklahoma, and Utah. To keep track and shove back against these plutocratic power grabs, connect with the nationwide monitoring and grassroots campaigns of the Fairness Project, thefairnessproject.org. 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
1: And it is 6 p.m. So you have entered my meadow here on WRFI. I'm Clara, and I'm going to take you on a journey of music and poetry tonight. This playlist and poem that we have for tonight is from Catherine Quinn, who is a New York-based writer, award-winning filmmaker, and avid doll collector of dolls. I really loved the poem that Catherine shared, and I'm going to read it from afar. I chose tonight's songs to pair with this poem. It's called Big Boots, and I'm going to read it in just a couple minutes. We've got three songs first. Yeah, I

point, and then I'll read it in the last third of the show as well, so that if anyone tunes in a little late or wants to see how it hits after a couple of songs in between, I'll have the opportunity to experience it in that way. And if you are someone who has ever thought about getting your poetry out there, you can always submit your work to come on the show. Just go to wrfi.org/mind-meadow, or you could go to Instagram at the.mindmeadow and find the form to send me your poetry, send me your music. Catherine also sent along a song, which we'll be playing later tonight as well, so you'll just have to stick around and hear some more of what we've got tonight on WRFI. Right now I've got The Sweet Enoughs in the background with Dream Puppy. I'll turn that up soon. We're going to follow this with some Sparkle Horse, Heart of Darkness, and then a Broken Social Scene song, Anthems for a 17-Year-Old Girl. And before I read Catherine's poem, we'll listen to some Go Kurosawa with Moon Please. And that'll take us right there. We'll be ready for some poetry. Thanks for tuning in tonight, and I hope you enjoy the ride here on WRFI.

Mind Meadow on WRFI. And now, a poem from Catherine Mary Jane Quinn. Big Boots. Dust on the ceiling fan, you're half as constricting as the air all around me that I'm praying will thin out. The longer I pick at the creases in the linen, pretend I'm half here. Things run faster when chased. That's the deal, of whom I'm unsure. Inert in the eye of all things rust and gold, I've dug my boots in so deep and will stick you with silver spurs if you dare drag me. Yes, I could live a life unmoving toward you. When you hold out your hand, present yourself as the good thing, ambiguous as Arbor Day and ending my day alone. Ace in its certainty, into dreaming, vacationing to the distant planet where I'd watch you pull your white tee over your broad tanned shoulders, the jangle of keys on denim, for the BMW in my driveway peeled off down 10. Genesee, as if it were never even there.

Marmito on WRFI. That was Thinking Fellers Union Local 282 with Heavy Head. And before that, Auto Smile by At off of their most recent release, which is still pending. I think it'll be released in November sometime, if I remembered correctly. That's the title of the release as well, Auto Smile. And before that, we heard Good Boy, which was a song by White Silas and Little Triest, but you may recognize that artist as Hayden Anhedonia or Ethel Kane, many names. And that was Catherine's pick for the show tonight. Catherine Quinn was the author of the poem that we read earlier. We'll read it again before tonight is over. I'm here with you till 7. To bring you back to that work, Catherine describes their own style as a portrait of the most painfully universal experiences. But if they were happening on a strange, distant planet or deep within the heart of the ocean. Stick around to hear more here on WRFI.

And now once more, a poem from the My Meadow on WRFI. Big Boots by Catherine Mary Jane Quinn. Dust on the ceiling fan, you're half as constricting as the air all around me that I'm praying will thin out. The longer I pick at the creases in the linen, pretend I'm half here. Things run faster when chased. That's the deal, of whom I'm unsure. Inert, in the eye of all things rusting gold, I've dug my boots in so deep, will stick you with silver spurs if you dare drag me. Yes, I could live a life unmoving toward you. When you hold out your hand, present yourself as the good thing, ambiguous as Arbor Day, and ending my day alone. Ace in its uncertainty, into dreaming of vacationing to the distant planet, where I'd watch you pull your white tee over your broad tan shoulders, the jangle of keys on denim, before the BMW in my driveway peeled off down 10, Genesee, as if it were never even there.

That was Horse Girl with beautiful song here on WRFI. This has been Mind Meadow. I'm Clara. Brought you some poetry from Catherine Quinn today. And I'm about to wrap up a couple more songs before I leave you. And then Lowercase Mark's going to take over. And I'm sure his show's going to rock. Probably in a really cool, weird way, like usual. So stick around here on WRFI for more community radio. Tonight in Ithaca, it is cloudy. There's a chance of meatballs. And by meatballs, I mean rain. But, you know, it may have passed over you already. Seems to be a bit spotty in its approach. Enjoy the rest of this summer night. And feel free to go to WRFI.org if you want to see what the heck I've been playing. And see Catherine's poem visually. I'll put that in the show notes so that you can take a peek. Thank you so much for sharing that poem, Catherine, and to everyone who's listening, thank you for tuning in tonight. I wish you all the best out there.

The National Weather Service in Binghamton has issued a severe thunderstorm warning for northwestern Schuyler County, southern Yates County, northeastern Subic County, until 7:30 p.m. At 6:52 p.m., a severe thunderstorm was located near Paltini, or 10 miles southwest of Penn Yan, moving east at 30 miles per hour. Hazard, 60 miles per hour wind gusts and quarter-size hail. Source, radar indicated. Impact, hail damage to vehicles is expected. Expect wind damage to roofs, siding, and trees. Locations impacted include Starkey, Urbana, Dundee, Tyrone, Paltini, Wayne, Bryanoga, Branchport, Reading Center, and Himrod.

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As always, getting started with something from Slowdive.

The National Weather Service in Binghamton has issued a severe thunderstorm warning for northeastern Schuyler County, west central Tompkins County, until 7:30 p.m. At 7:04 p.m., a severe thunderstorm was located over Reynoldsville, 47 miles northeast of Watkins Glen, moving east at 25 miles per hour. Hazard, 60 miles per hour wind gusts and quarter-size hail. Source, radar indicated. Impact, hail damage to vehicles is expected. Expect wind damage to roofs, siding, and trees. Locations impacted include Hector, Enfield, Trumansburg, Burdett, Reynoldsville, Mecklenburg, Tinkhannock Falls, Cyrusburg, Perry City, and Bennettsburg,

Music there from Unrest was Where Are All Those Puerto Rican Boys? B-side from a 7-inch from the Perfect Teeth era. Reissued recently on the 30th anniversary edition of that great album on 4AD. Jessamine before that, their self-titled debut from 1994 on Cranky. Still a tight one. We heard Inevitably. Jessamine was from the Pacific Northwest, Seattle. That seems right. Also from the West Coast, more recently Duster, with their lovely blend of shoegaze, slowcore, Escalator from their 2022 release Together. Not my favorite record by them, but there are some highlights, and that's one of them. But definitely a highlight from the previous band that started the set, Slowdive. Their 1991 EP, Holding Our Breath. We heard the lead-off cut, Shine. Such a good, blurry one. If you're just tuning in, this is Catholic Black. I'm your host, Lowercase Mark. You are listening to WRFI here on 89.7 here in Ithaca. Well, 88.1 here in Ithaca. Also 89.7. 91.9 around other areas, or on the web, WRFI.org. We're all over the place. Let's get back to the music. Kind of leaning into the shoegaze side of things for the start of the set here. We'll get abstract soon enough. Here's some Swallow, Follow Me Down.

The National Weather Service in Binghamton has issued a severe thunderstorm warning for southwestern Tompkins County until 8 p.m. At 7:29 p.m., a severe thunderstorm was located over Enfield or near Ithaca, moving east at 25 miles per hour. Hazard, 60 miles per hour wind gusts and half-dollar size hail. Source, radar indicated. Impact, hail damage to vehicles is expected. Expect wind damage to roofs, siding, and trees. Locations impacted include Ithaca, Newfield, Cayuga Heights, Enfield, Danby, South Danby, Brooktondale, Bessemer, South Hill, and West Danby,

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With you is Lowercase Mark here on WRFI. That was music from Michael Brook, British guitarist, collaborator of many. Not a frequent solo artist, but some lovely stuff, including this 1992 release, Live at the Aquarium, recently reissued and for the first time on vinyl by 4AD. The original label we heard, After Image / Urbana. Dead Can Dance ahead of that with Threshold from their first album. It's a good one. Cocteau Twins with the Itchy Globo Blow from their 1988

0: The National Weather Service in Binghamton has issued a severe thunderstorm warning for Schuyler County, southeastern Yates County, north central Chemung County, northeastern Subic County, southwestern Tompkins County, until 8:30 p.m. At 7:39 p.m., a severe thunderstorm was located over Tyrone or near Dundee, moving southeast at 40 miles per hour. Hazard, 60 miles per hour wind gusts and quarter-size hail. Source, radar indicated. Impact, hail damage to vehicles is expected. Expect wind damage to roofs, siding, and trees. Locations impacted include Urbana, Watkins Glen, Catherine, Munster Falls, Tyrone, Wayne, Odessa, Cuyahoga, Burdett, and Millport.
1: 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We'd love to have you on board, friends. Happy to talk to you about that. All right, back over to the music. We're going to get a little swoony now. We've got up the newly reissued second album by sort of hazy Chicago duo Loves Lies Crushing. I think the record is pronounced Zuvatin or Zuvatin. It starts with an X. It's hard to say. We're going to hear a sweet one called Blooded and Blossom Blown. And we'll see where we go from there, friends. Keep it tuned here to WRFI, community radio from the heart of the Finger Lakes.

0: The National Weather Service in Binghamton has issued a severe thunderstorm warning for northeastern Tioga County, southeastern Tompkins County, until 8:30 p.m. At 7:58 p.m., a severe thunderstorm was located near Brooktondale, or 9 miles southeast of Ithaca, moving east at 30 miles per hour. Hazard, 60 miles per hour wind gusts and quarter-size hail. Source, radar indicated. Impact, hail damage to vehicles is expected. Expect wind damage to roofs, siding, and trees. Locations impacted include Caroline, Berkshire, Richford, Newark Valley, South Danby, Brooktondale, Slaterville Springs, Wilsonville, Bessemer, and Speedville.
1: 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And at the top of that set, Love's Lies Crushing. Crushingly beautiful. Noise Gaze from Chicago. Blooded and Blossom Blown from their 1996 release, Zuvetine. Just reissued on the Numero Group imprint.